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0: When I got my hands on this memo and I was reading it to various environmental lawyers, you know, people who have been in government, people who have worked on Endangered Species Act litigation, you know, for decades, people were really quite floored that the administration is taking it this far.
1: I'm Rachel Abrams. That's coming up on The Daily from The New York Times.
2: Live from NPR News in Culver City, California, I'm Duane Brown. Transportation Secretary Sean Duffy says severed telecom lines that snarled air traffic in the Northeast today have been fixed. NPR's Joel Rose tells us hundreds of flights were canceled or delayed at airports around New York City and Philadelphia.
3: The Federal Aviation Administration says the problems began with a blown circuit at its air traffic control facility in Philadelphia, which also handles traffic at Newark Liberty International Airport. Aviation officials tried to switch to a backup line, but found that it had been cut because of unrelated construction in New Jersey. The impact of the equipment outages spread across the Northeast, with lengthy delays at John F. Kennedy and LaGuardia airports in New York City. The equipment problems overshadowed a long-awaited announcement from leaders at the FAA and the Department of Transportation, who picked the same day to unveil an ambitious plan to use artificial intelligence to manage the nation's airspace. Joel Rose, NPR News, Washington.
2: Customers who use heating oil could pay sharply higher costs this winter as the war with Iran continues. This comes as consumers are already paying more for gas and groceries. NPR's Windsor Johnston reports.
4: The fallout from higher oil prices won't end at the gas pump. Mark Wolf is the head of the National Energy Assistance Directors Association. He says people who depend on heating oil will really feel it when the cold weather arrives.
5: They're getting hit twice because they're already paying more for gasoline, and now their home's heating oil has gone up more than 50% since the start of the war. Last year, it paid about $1,750. This year could go as high as $3,000.
4: That could be especially difficult for people on fixed incomes. Wolf says the Trump administration has not increased energy assistance and argues that pulling back from clean energy programs leaves families more vulnerable to volatile fuel prices. Windsor Johnston, NPR News.
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6: This is KUNM. I'm Kaveh Movahed. Later this week, the University of New Mexico in Albuquerque is opening its doors to the public for a two-day conference to encourage more of what's called community-based participatory and action research. That's a democratic process in which community members come together to propose projects and then work together to put those projects into action. KUNM's Robert Frederick spoke to the conference organizers about why they are focused on connecting New Mexican with Latin American perspectives on such community-based projects.
7: City Councilor Nicole Rogers joined with other community leaders to open a new food and vendor market.
8: And the name is the People's Market.
7: It was the culmination of a community-based and action research project that had begun years before at the University of New Mexico in Albuquerque. As part of an upcoming conference on community-based and action research, one of the workshops will help participants understand how that new food market came to be.
9: To hear the process of what happened.
7: Frances Ayashida is the director of the Latin American and Iberian Institute at the University of New Mexico.
9: And how change happens from the, you know, from the ground up, and how different community members got involved.
7: Connecting Latin American with New Mexican perspectives is the focus of the conference, in part, says Nina Wallerstein, because Latin America is one place where the tradition of participatory research originated. Wallerstein is the director of the Center for Participatory Research at the University of New Mexico's College of Population Health.
10: To leave the scholarly halls of the academy, go out and start working with social movements.
7: As to her own participatory research, Wallerstein says she's worked with communities in Brazil as well as across New Mexico, including rural Hispanic communities and with tribal research teams, who share authorship of any publications coming from the community-based and action research.
10: That's been an important best practice to show that this is truly an authentic co-creation.
7: Another best practice, Wallerstein says, food.
10: All of our community meetings with community partners, we bring food.
7: So for anyone interested in coming to the community-based participatory and action research conference, Hayashida encourages people to register in advance.
9: So we know how much food to order. We don't want to run out of food, right? So
7: the conference takes place this Thursday and Friday at UNM. For KUNM News, I'm Robert Frederick.
6: Find out how to register for the conference at KUNM.org. The University of New Mexico holds the broadcast license of KUNM, but we operate with editorial independence, so the university does not influence news or programming content. New Mexico agricultural officials are expanding surveillance following a second New World screwworm case in a Grant County horse. As Source New Mexico reports, the pest, which has advanced rapidly through Mexico, is named after the maggot's behavior of feeding on live tissue. The expanded surveillance and fly trapping following last week's new case includes establishing an infested zone around the affected animal's location, where animals must be inspected and, if necessary, treated. This is KUNM.
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6: 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It's 6:36.
12: Encore. From the New York Times, I'm Rachel Abrams, and this is The Daily. In its second term, the Trump administration has escalated its efforts to roll back environmental regulations.
13: The Trump administration is moving to open up a large chunk of Alaskan wilderness to oil and gas drilling that had been...
14: The Trump administration is moving forward with plans to repeal a rule protecting millions of acres of roadless forest.
12: Many of these actions were expected by conservationists, but last week stood apart as it became clear that one of America's bedrock environmental laws, the Endangered Species Act, appeared to be losing some of its most important protections. So today, I speak with my colleague, Katrin Einhorn, about what is changing and what impact it could have on the country's most vulnerable animals and ecosystems. It's Monday, September 21st. Katrin Einhorn, welcome to The Daily.
15: Thank you so much.
12: Katrin, I think that at this point, everybody has this sort of general sense that the Trump administration has been rolling back a lot of different environmental protections as part of this sort of broader push to deregulate. You have been covering, though, this huge escalation against what I think is probably one of the most iconic protections in the country, which is the Endangered Species Act. Just remind us briefly what that is.
15: Yeah, I mean, it's a really landmark law. It's half a century old now, and it protects in the U.S. more than 1,600 animals and plants that are threatened with extinction. You know, it lists them as either threatened or endangered. And, you know, the law does a lot of things. One long-standing rule is that you have to take steps to avoid accidentally destroying a species living in a place, no matter who you are, if you're a person building a house or a company logging a forest. Mm-hmm. And the Trump administration has been taking measures to weaken the law in all kinds of ways. They did some of that work in his first term. And this past week, we got access to a memo outlining intentions to go even further. Hmm. It shows that they're trying to strip a really core aspect of this law where they're arguably telling people, you won't get in trouble for killing endangered species so long as you didn't mean to target them, which is an enormous change in the protections that endangered species have had in this country.
12: Before we get into the specifics of how that is happening, I want to hear a little bit of the history of the Endangered Species Act. Like, what does it actually say, and what were its goals initially?
15: I think it helps to go even a little bit further back to like the late 1800s and the early 1900s. A lot of very prominent species had been hunted to near extinction. Bison is really the iconic example. Passenger pigeons had actually been hunted to extinction. They are extinct. They used to be so abundant that they would like darken the skies.
12: Wow.
15: Wolves, beavers, even white-tailed deer, their populations had collapsed because of overhunting. And so at first, conservation in the U.S. was really just about recovering species, managing hunting and fishing for more sustainable populations. And then over time, scientists and other conservationists really came to understand the importance of habitat and ecosystems on which species depend. And this ultimately leads to a more holistic conversation about what kind of protections animals needed.
12: Okay, so this conversation starts. What happens next?
15: Well, we're in like the early 1970s, right? And the environmental movement has gained huge traction. Let's remember what was happening. Like the pesticide DDT was devastating bird populations.
16: Now the oil gushes forth out of control. There is no way to stop it.
15: In 1969, there's this record-breaking oil spill off the coast of California.
17: The Cuyahoga River in Ohio is so loaded with the waste products of petroleum distillation that it is actually in danger of catching fire.
0: The Cuyahoga River in Cleveland catches on fire.
18: We must act, and act decisively. It is literally now or never.
0: In 1970, the EPA is established. It goes on to ban DDT. The Clean Air Act, the Clean Water Act pass right shortly after.
18: These problems will not stand still for politics or for partisanship. The time has come for man to make his peace with nature.
0: And during this time, President Nixon, of course, a Republican, says that measures in place to conserve species are not adequate. And he calls on Congress to pass a more comprehensive law. And they do it almost unanimously, and it's called the Endangered Species Act. And there are a lot of provisions in the law, but like one really important thing that I think we can wrap our head around and that is important for this conversation mm-hmm. is that it says that you can't take an endangered animal. And it notes that the term take means to harass, harm, pursue, hunt, shoot, wound, kill, trap, capture, or collect, or to attempt to engage in any such conduct.
1: Okay, so lots of words that basically mean do not hurt an animal that is endangered or at risk of being endangered.
0: Yeah, and a lot of those words are really sort of clear and sharp.
1: Mm-hmm.
0: But, you know, one in particular has been a lot mushier, and that is the word harm. What does it actually mean to harm something? People could interpret that in different ways. And it leads to this central question and fight over what constitutes harm and therefore what people and industries can be held responsible for.
1: Hmm.
0: And all that gets litigated for the first time in a case in Hawaii in 1979.
1: And tell us about that lawsuit. What was that over?
0: So there's a bird in Hawaii called the palila. It's a gray bird with a yellow head. It actually has kind of a grumpy face. It's pretty cute. But like many Hawaiian birds, it's really been devastated by introduced species to the island, right?
1: Mm-hmm.
0: Sheep and goats had gone feral, and they like eating the trees that the birds need to survive.
1: Okay.
0: But these sheep were popular with trophy hunters, so the state wanted to leave some of them. They didn't want to just eradicate the sheep because they wanted to leave the sheep for the hunters. An environmentalist sued. They actually listed the bird as the lead plaintiff.
1: A bird can be a plaintiff?
0: In this case, it was.
1: Oh,
0: and the bird's representatives argued that damage to the habitat from the sheep constituted harm, and therefore it was illegal under the Endangered Species Act. But the state of Hawaii said that no, it was not harming the bird because it was not directly killing the bird. So this was really hinging on, like, what does harm actually mean? How far does it go?
1: Okay.
0: The judge sided with the bird. The judge rules that damage to the habitat does constitute harm, and the bird wins the case.
1: Okay, so this is a big deal.
0: Yeah, because now you have a judge saying very simply that if you can establish that something causes harm to this essential habitat, then you're harming the animal, and the animal gets the protections of the Endangered Species Act. And this is a really big deal because it speaks to how endangered species are driven to extinction in the U.S. now. They're rarely hunted outright anymore. Now it's more that as people transform land and water, you know, so like logging for timber, draining for agriculture or housing developments, damming, drilling, these species run out of places to eat, breed, and shelter.
1: Mm-hmm.
0: And this ruling in Hawaii sparks a really big backlash from industry and private landowners who were really like shocked by the new controls over like what they could do on their land. And what also happens as part of this is that Congress actually adds language to the Endangered Species Act, adds this thing called incidental take permits. It's a way for a project to be approved, even if some endangered species would be harmed.
1: How does that work exactly?
0: So developers have to describe the impact of their action on endangered species. They have to list ways which they're going to mitigate it. They may have to contribute to a conservation plan that would help the species in some other location, essentially like an offset, right? And this mechanism has actually protected a significant amount of land in the U.S., and it's a balance. It's creating a way for economic activity to continue while also providing some species conservation.
1: And basically, just so I understand this, the way this works is if you want to, let's say, build an apartment complex on top of
19: where a bunch of endangered salamanders live, for example, and you're going to crush a bunch of these salamanders. You basically, if you are the developer, you need to come up with a plan to maybe save a bunch of salamanders somewhere else.
0: That's part of what you would have to do.
19: Okay. And as you said, this is actually quite successful in terms of conservation.
0: Yeah. But there's another legal case that's really important to understand in the context of this very slippery word, harm.
19: Okay. And tell us about that case.
0: So in 1990, the northern spotted owl was listed under the Endangered Species Act. And this owl needs mature or old growth forests in order to survive. And so some of these older forests that had been slated for logging all of a sudden were held up. And timber interests were really upset about that. They felt like the government had overreached here and that this definition of harm was out of line with what the Endangered Species Act actually allowed.
19: Mm-hmm.
0: And so they sued, challenging the government's interpretation of this word harm. And it goes all the way to the Supreme Court, but the Supreme Court upholds the interpretation of harm, 6-3. In that decision, Justice Scalia writes a dissent. And this dissent is going to come to matter a lot.
19: And what does he say in his dissent?
0: He's pushing back against the majority ruling that said this kind of significant habitat modification, that does count as harm under the Endangered Species Act. Justice Scalia starts off by saying that interpretation, quote, imposes unfairness to the point of financial ruin, not just upon the rich, but upon the simplest farmer who finds his land conscripted to national zoological use. And he gives this example. He's like, you know, if we're going to interpret it like that, then it would require us to accept, he says, that a farmer who tills his field and causes erosion that makes silt run into a nearby river, which depletes oxygen and thereby impairs the breeding of protected fish, has taken or attempted to take the fish. He's saying this is like way too much. He calls it a ruthless dilation of the word.
19: Mm-hmm.
0: And then he goes on to make an argument about intent. He says that to legally harm an endangered species, you have to intend to target it. And he really emphasizes that like this has to be like affirmative conduct intentionally directed against a particular animal or animals.
19: Okay, so he's arguing basically for something much, much narrower.
0: Much narrower. And this dissent becomes very important in the moment we now find ourselves in, because the notion that Scalia lays out in this dissent has become the blueprint for what's happening today.
19: How so?
0: So last year, the Trump administration proposed a rule change, essentially saying they plan to delete language, regulatory language, that defined harm as extending to certain habitat. They finalized the rule this summer, and it came into effect just very recently. And conservationists were really worried about what this would mean for endangered species. At the same time, at these agencies, there are questions about, okay, well, how do we apply the law now?
19: Mm-hmm.
0: And so what happened last week is that the director of the Fish and Wildlife Service sent out a memo. And I got my hands on it.
19: Okay.
0: And it went beyond what environmental lawyers, former agency biologists, so many of these longtime people, it went beyond anything they had been expecting.
19: We'll be right back.
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19: This is The Daily. I'm Rachel Abrams. back to my conversation with Katrin Einhorn about the Trump administration's latest effort to gut environmental regulations. So, Katrin, tell us more about what this memo that you got shows us about what the Trump administration plans to do with the Endangered Species Act.
0: So it takes Justice Scalia's dissent and it applies it really broadly. So for the death of an animal or the injury of an animal to be illegal under the Endangered Species Act, it has to be intentional.
19: Mm-hmm.
0: And so, like, for example, I think this actual quote from the memo will help people wrap their heads around it. It says, "A vessel that inadvertently strikes a whale has not taken it because the vessel's course was not set against the whale. Felling a tree is not a take of the bats roosting in it unless the tree is felled for the purpose of killing or capturing them."
19: So this is a huge shift, right, Katrin? Because before, this law did not say anything about intentionally targeting an animal. But under this new interpretation, somebody would only get in trouble if they saw a whale and were like, "I'm going to kill that whale." And then somebody maybe overheard them so that there was some evidence or corroboration that they intended to kill the whale.
0: That's what it appears. And I mean, when I got my hands on this memo and I was reading it to various environmental lawyers, you know, people who have been in government, people who have worked on Endangered Species Act litigation, you know, for decades, people were really quite floored that the administration is taking it this far. The reason being is that most endangered animals in this country are killed incidentally.
19: Mm.
0: They are not targeted. It's not like, you know, elephants getting poached for their tusks. It's draining a wetland, you mm-hmm. know, it's building a dam. It's, you know, piloting a ship. And so the concern is that this potentially de-incentivizes companies, private individuals, from having to take any kind of like measures to avoid this kind of collateral damage to species.
19: Mm-hmm.
0: Some of the species in question are so critically endangered. There are like maybe 50 left, right? So they really are on the edge of extinction. And it certainly seems plausible that some of these measures could just tip them over. And, you know, I think it's important to also just sort of acknowledge like the knock-on effects or the ripple effects.
19: Mm.
0: So when people create these habitat conservation plans, when land is conserved, ecosystems are really complex things. And it ends up creating habitat for all kinds of other species potentially, right? Not just the salamanders that may need a certain wetland, but that wetland would then nurture all kinds of other species,
19: mm-hmm.
0: which may not be on the endangered species list yet, but might be on the way there. I mean, all kinds of biodiversity are suffering losses in the US and around the world, right? So there are sort of the direct impacts, and then there are also sort of these really hard to quantify indirect impacts, I would say.
19: You know, at the risk of sounding like a huge jerk here, is there a possibility that the ESA might have been so strict that it was vulnerable to this kind of criticism, that it was overly broad, overly restrictive?
0: Yes, so many people make that argument. The government certainly does, right? They say that like the Endangered Species Act has been burdening American families and businesses, and mm-hmm. that they're restoring common sense, that they're respecting private property, and that they're returning to the original intent of the ESA. Now, even like lots of conservationists would say there is way too much red tape when it comes to all the kinds of hoops that you have to jump through, that there has to be permitting reform. Certainly things should be streamlined. I think there's broad support for that. But what's happening here is not that. These are like really dramatic shifts in how this law would be enforced.
19: In this argument about whether the scales have tipped too far in one direction or the other, is anybody actually measuring either side? Like how often businesses get inhibited or how often endangered species are wiped off the face of the planet because of business?
0: I think Americans would actually be surprised by how few projects are completely denied because of endangered species protections. They usually find a way to go ahead.
19: Basically, like if you want to build something, you could probably figure out some way to build it. You might have to make a plan, but typically you can go ahead.
0: Exactly. And, you know, conservationists criticize that. I mean, you know, they say that these enforcements don't go far enough and that often we're just managing extinction. And that part of the reason that species aren't recovering more and aren't actually like getting removed from the list because they've recovered is because of this, because we're not doing enough to protect them.
19: And now this little protection, this managed extinction is kind of gone, basically.
0: It's certainly a lot weaker than it was before last week.
19: Given how many people are upset about all of these changes, what sort of legal challenges have we seen or expect to see?
0: So wildlife advocates and actually a bunch of states have already sued over part of this. Some of this litigation, you know, could end up going to the Supreme Court. And I have heard some concerns, you know, given the conservative supermajority on the Supreme Court, the risk would be that these changes could be enshrined, which would prevent future administrations from reversing them. Nevertheless, you know, the folks suing really feel like they have the law on their side. I think what we do know is that these fights are going to drag on probably for a long time, even as these protections are rolled back on the ground.
19: Katrin, you are a biodiversity and climate correspondent. And so I just wonder, given where we are in terms of biodiversity collapse, in terms of climate change, everything that goes with all of that, what are the implications for this huge rollback of protections for the most vulnerable species in the United States?
0: You know, zooming out, biodiversity loss is a really huge and underappreciated problem. Mm-hmm. And it's interesting, on my beat, like I had one person say to me at one point, like, who cares if cheetahs go extinct? Mm. And it is true that there's like a natural background of extinction that would always be happening. But of course, humans have raised that so much. Mm-hmm. And apart from even the extinctions, there's just like all these species whose numbers are being depleted. And ultimately, people pursue conservation for a lot of reasons. Healthy ecosystems are essential for a healthy economy at the end of the day. Like our economy relies on ecosystems that are filtering our water, giving us clean air, pollinating our food, like all that. And actually, like a lot of business organizations have come out and said this and cited biodiversity loss as a huge risk for the economy. And so ultimately, this binary between economic growth and species conservation really breaks down in the real world in terms of what all this is ultimately going to mean for humanity in the long run.
19: Katrin Einhorn, thank you so much.
0: Thank you, Rachel.
19: Katrin Einhorn covers biodiversity, climate, and the environment for the New York Times.
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19: That's it for The Daily. 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

0: Stardate September 21st. Day and night will be just about equal the next few days for the entire world. That's because fall arrives in the Northern Hemisphere tomorrow. It's the September equinox, the moment the sun crosses the equator from north to south. At that moment, the sun stands directly above the equator. So no matter where you are, the sun rises due east and sets due west. Equinox means equal nights. That tells us that day and night should be the same length. But that's not quite the case. In the Northern Hemisphere, daytime, the interval from sunrise to sunset, lasts a few minutes longer than nighttime. They won't balance out until a few days after the equinox. One reason for the difference is the way we figure the moments of sunrise and sunset. For day and night to be equal, we'd have to think of them as the time the sun is bisected by the horizon, when half is in view and half is hidden. Instead, of course, we consider sunrise as the moment the top of the sun first peeks into view, and sunset is the moment when the sun fully disappears. That adds a minute or so to the daytime side of the equation. And we don't actually see the sun rise and set, at least not live. Earth's atmosphere bends the sun's rays around the planet. So by the time you see the setting sun touch the horizon, it's actually already set. You're seeing an extended version of things, stretching the daylight for a few extra minutes. We have more skywatching tips in Stardate magazine. Details at stardate.org. For the McDonald Observatory, I'm Billy Henry.
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0: Buenas noches y bienvenidos a su programa de Espejos de Atzlán. Welcome to our Espejos program, a public affairs program brought to you by the Raíces Collective every Monday evening before our Raíces music programming. So we want to thank Jackie today for being our engineer. And are we going through? Are we on the air here? We're going to check our stuff. All right. We may be having a few technical differences, but... differences too, okay? We have a lot of political differences, and sometimes we have technical differences. All right. But so thank you, Jackie, for engineering for us tonight. And we want to thank all of you that supported KUNM as in our fundraiser. And thank you for tuning in tonight. I'm Sofia Martinez with you tonight, and I'm really happy to welcome Eric Garcia to our program tonight. Eric is an assistant professor of drawing and painting here at the UNM's Fine Arts Department. And it's not just drawing and painting. There's posters, there's sculpted installations, all kinds of stuff, political cartoons, but we'll get to all of that in a while. But welcome, Eric.
1: Thank you. I'm very honored to be here.
0: All right. Well, we're glad that you're here. All right. Eric, you're a graduate of UNM, and you got your MFA in the School of Art at the Chicago Institute, and you have had residencies and exhibitions throughout the U.S. and in Mexico. But more importantly, you're a Burqueño.
1: Right.
0: So tell us a little bit about your trajectory as a Burqueño and how you come back to New Mexico.
1: Well, I grew up here in the South Valley. I went to Rio Grande High School, and... unfortunately, I didn't have funds for school, so I did 4-year stint in the military. Came back, used that GI Bill to become a Lobo, and that's where I was finally able to get my degree in the fine arts, majoring in painting and drawing. And then I had my minor in Chicano studies, which really influenced what I'd be creating for the next 20 years or till now, I guess. It was really an influential minor, which fortunately now, coming back to UNM, you can now get a doctorate in Chicano studies. It's amazing.
0: It is.
1: There was only a minor available back then.
0: Yeah, lots of struggle to even get the center opened up to begin with.
1: Exactly.
0: So, yeah, that was great. You know, I think a lot of Chicanos, I know my brothers, I know from, my own history and the town that I grew up in, a lot of people did join the military to go see the world, to buy their car when they came back, or to go to the university.
1: Right.
0: That's like a...
1: Unfortunately for black and brown kids, that's a typical avenue to get out of the barrio, to get some money in your pocket, to go to school. And it's unfortunate that that's one of the only avenues available. There should be multiple ways of going to the university and having... different opportunities. But yeah, I followed my older brother in his footsteps. That was exactly what he had done. He did 4 years in the Army, and I saw that he was able to go to school, and I did 4 years in the Air Force.
0: All right. I'm glad that you were not there during the times of Vietnam.
1: Well, that's what I want to stress. Like, I was very, very lucky when I went in. So if there's any future youth out there saying, oh, I understand my trajectory now, I want to tell you, I was very fortunate on the time I went in. I was in between both Gulf Wars. I served 3 years in Europe, so I was looking at artwork firsthand, you know, the heart of the Renaissance. And I did my last year serving at Curlin Air Force Base, so I was able to come back home and understand what's in our backyard, because many people don't even realize what's in our backyard. Like, Curlin Air Force Base is its own city back there, and no one has access to unless you're in the military. So it was really eye-opening to see the different perspectives from not only globally how the United States is looked at from outside the United States, but even right here in New Mexico, to see what's really in our backyard. So it was very influential.
0: Yeah, I was talking to this young woman, and she was telling me that her grandparents or great-grandparents owned land where Kirtland and Sandia Labs are now. So that was kind of interesting, because you always know that, or from listening to the Tularosa Downwinders, you know that Los Alamos and Mariah Gomez at Los Alamos was, again, very much owned by different indigenous and Chicano farmers.
1: Oh, yeah.
0: But we're going way off here. But tell us a little bit, because, I mean, I'm sure you're happy to be back home, right?
1: Very happy.
0: But you had some pretty good experiences at the Chicago Art Institute. You've been to San Francisco, all those nice museums of art. How was that How did that come? Because obviously you have skills, otherwise you wouldn't have been doing exhibitions in those places.
1: Well, after UNM, after I got my BFA, my Bachelor of Fine Arts, I immediately went to get my master's, and I went out to Chicago to study at the Institute of Art in Chicago, the Art Institute of Chicago, excuse me. And Chicago's a great city. Despite the cold, it's a great city. They have so much there. It's one of the second biggest populations of Mexicanos in the States. You know, there's Los Angeles, then there's Chicago, and I think maybe there's Houston. But so there's a lot of gente out there. And it's a great city. The food, theater, the arts, the museums, they have beaches. You know, there's so much water there. It was just eye-opening to be out there. And I stayed out there for almost a decade. I worked in the education department after I graduated from the Art Institute. After the Art Institute, I graduated and got a job at the National Museum of Mexican Art. And that's where I really found myself, my understanding of how art can be an educational tool. That I was not just an artist to make things, but the things I was making had a bigger purpose as an educational tool. And me, having the knowledge of my, again, the Chicano minor, the Chicano studies minor, I had a lot of historical knowledge that I can apply into my art classes. So I really had a good fit there at the National Museum of Mexican Art. And then after that, I moved to Minneapolis for a couple of years. My wife had a fellowship there. I got a residency down in Roswell, which led me back to New Mexico. It was a year-long residency down in Roswell, New Mexico. And so I've been back for almost 4 years now. And then luckily, this opportunity came about here at the University of New Mexico, and I applied, and I was very lucky to find this job.
0: Oh, well, we're happy that you're here, because basically what's going on in New Mexico is people leave and never come back, and well, we definitely want our folks to come back.
1: Exactly. There was always, there has always been a brain drain here in New Mexico. And me and my fellow colleagues, when we were during our undergrad, we all came from different studies. And, you know, we have philosophy, history, political science. And we converged there at Chicano Studies. And we said, we're going to come back. We're going to break this idea of the brain drain, and we're going to come back to New Mexico and eventually work here at UNM. And many have tried. And many have failed. I am very lucky, very lucky to be here.
0: All right. Well, we're lucky to have you here. Right now you have two exhibitions going on. You're at the Albuquerque Museum, and there's a beautiful, gigantic mural in there. I know that the museum has a thing of like the other Route 66. Mm-hmm. And I wonder about that, because if you watch TV, everything is about just like these little things that they want to show, and not necessarily showing like Garcia's restaurant. It's, you know, so I was just really happy to see that beautiful mural that you have out there. So tell us a little bit about that mural, because it's really, I sat there for quite a while and just really looked at it, because it is, the title of it is since 1776, mm-hmm. and clearly it's from 1776 to the little data guy that you had in there.
1: Right. So yeah, as the title suggests, since 1776 till now, there's a lot of stuff going on. And now that we are quote unquote celebrating the 250 year of this country, I decided to take a more critical look on what we're really celebrating. The Frederick Hammersley residency at the Albuquerque Museum has been going on for, I think, 15 years now. So I'm the 15th artist who have been allowed to paint or to do an installation in that space. And they basically say, the lobby is yours. Do what you want.
0: And it's a beautiful, gigantic space.
1: It's a huge space. Right when you enter, you know, you're just overwhelmed by this giant lobby, the high ceilings, and these beautiful windows on the right. And there's just a big, giant wall on the left. And being a muralist, I naturally wanted to paint on the wall, but I wanted to do something different this time. Because there's a giant plastered wall, and then it converges in a corner space with a set of 50-foot windows and 30 feet high, I wanted to make something that can go in that corner to really envelop you when you walk into the space. And I wanted to try something different, and with that, to paint on those windows to create a visual that wraps around and completes that whole lobby. So I was trying something different this time. I was trying some new techniques, and I had a really good team, and we were able to do it in just over 2 weeks. We started in July, and we knocked it out in 2 weeks. I had a really good team. It's talking about a critical look on what we're really celebrating here, in especially like in New Mexico, where we're so

0: celebrating here, in especially like in New Mexico, where we're so far from the capital, we're so far from this history of 1776. You know, New Mexico has its own history.
1: Mm-hmm. We were way here before them.
0: Exactly, way here before them. So in the mural, I'm making fun of this history and this celebration, because these dates are so small and so insignificant to us, because we have plenty of other dates and a longer history to recognize. In the mural, I have a George Washington figure, and he's shouting out in a speech bubble, 250 years, because he wants to just shout out, make everyone aware of what's happening right now, what we're just celebrating. Right next to him, I have another alien, because they're both aliens, and they're not from this land. I have the Duke of Albuquerque, and he's laughing at George Washington, and he's pointing at a flag saying 1680. Which is a much longer a period of 200 years before the United States, when the Spanish conquered this land. And then I have right below them a pueblo, an indigenous pueblo, with a giant speech bubble of ha ha ha ha, because those indigenous people have been here for millennia, laughing at both these characters who these numbers, you know, they don't mean anything.
1: Mm-hmm. And I saw the, you know, weren't shying away there from Acoma and what the Spanish did there, because you have the Acoma hill or mesa, and then so that was real good. The barbed wire, again, I think to some degree you have to know a little bit of history, but the barbed wire, I think, is very was very telling also in that. So I really had it's like a history lesson,
0: right?
1: A real cool history lesson on the wall. And on the pillars, because there's little different things on those pillars as well.
0: So. Right, so we were able to paint on the wall and onto the windows, and then we even put vinyl stickers on these pillars that are inside that giant lobby. And I want to correct myself, because I want to make sure I'm getting my dates right. 1598 is when United States was when New Mexico was colonized by the Spanish, not 1680. That's the Pueblo Revolt.
1: Yeah, 1680 was the Pueblo Revolt. See, and I taught history, and I never taught with dates because I forget dates really badly. So I always taught through themes. We have to think about themes. Well, that's a beautiful mural, and it's going to be up till, well, it's, I'm not too sure if beautiful is the word, but very important and telling and historical piece of work that, you know, I encourage everybody to go see it. It's going to be up till the summer sometime, right?
0: Right. It'll be up for a complete year. So July will probably come down.
1: Okay, I know that you're also part of the exhibit that's they have at the Hispanic Cultural Center. Let's see, what is the name of that one? Nuclear Past or something like
0: right.
1: that? Yeah. So how do you come to, well, I know that you're looking at different issues, obviously, through your mural work, but there's very specific things that you did in terms of the nuclear issues in this country, and specifically in New Mexico.
0: Right, and this, and I guess this leads back into my own militarization, because when I was in the military, my job was security. So I guarded munitions, warplanes, you know, very dangerous things, to include nuclear weapons. So I again, it's full circle coming back to New Mexico and guarding them here in our backyard. And then later understanding that I'm a downwinder as well. My parents are from the small town of Torreon, New Mexico, on the east side of the Monzano Mountains. These mountains is the Estancia Valley, which was once the pinto bean capital of the world in the 1940s. And in 1945 is when the first testing of the atomic bomb. So the Japanese were not necessarily the first people contaminated and had a atomic bomb dropped on them. It was New Mexicans. And you could imagine all of that fallout all over those fields and all over the water systems and all over the people there. So my parents are very much, and that community back there is very much downwinders. And when I understood that history, I started making more work about it. And it's a couple of the pieces that are in that exhibition talk about militarism and the awfulness of these giant mega bombs.
1: No, I'm very, you know, just really proud of the Tularosa Downwinders Consortium. They've done a lot of work to really kind of, and there's been, you know, generations and decades of indigenous people you know, fighting for.

0: for, you know, recognition of the nuclear industry, what it's done to their people and their lands, as they, you know, dug up the uranium that's needed. And now we have, you know, more money coming into Sandia Labs to create pit production over in Juarez. It's just a really important work that the Tularosa Downrunners have done, and I really appreciated your work in that. I went to go see it on Sunday, and it was just a nice exhibit. So once again, if people go to the museums right now to check out the work.
1: I would like to do a shout out, because Tina Cordova and the Downwinders Consortium have from Tularosa have been instrumental in creating awareness and getting retribution for what happened. The RECA Act, the Reconciliation Contamination Act, now is finally recognized New Mexico after all these decades of being contaminated and people of going through all these different medical bills and medical heartaches, deaths. Now, this past year, the United States has finally recognized New Mexico, and we should be applying in droves to get compensated for what the United States done to us.
0: And they've actually been helping people get the applications. There's only 1 year left, because they did get an extension and compensation for folks that have generational cancers in their family. So that's, I don't know if your family has suffered those generational cancers as
1: well.
0: Oh,
1: yes. Yep.
0: So you need to apply then.
1: And then, yeah, there's so much to say there.
0: Yeah, we could have a whole program on that. They've been here in the Raices program a couple of times. We need to bring them up again, because they have done really excellent work. They're very well. Tina's extremely persistent, and they've got a really small crew of folks that Paul Pino and the Tone Daddies. Right. They work together really well. They have the movie First We Bombed New Mexico. I really wish that they would put it out in the open, but that's another thing that we need to look at. You know, the film industry in New Mexico has gotten a lot of benefits, right?
1: Oh, yeah.
0: I think the film industry has to really kind of work with Netflix to make sure that First We Bomb New Mexico gets some kind of...
1: Why isn't it streaming? You know?
0: Exactly, streaming. Because to me, that's the counter story to Oppenheimer, mm-hmm. and it's important that it be public, but right now we're just going to have to wait. We have a few more minutes. Well, we have about 10 more minutes, but I want to talk a little bit about El Machete. Tell us a little bit about El Machete, because it's basically your own kind of graphic, cartoon, controversial thing. It's not a newspaper, newsletter, anything.
1: Yeah, so El Machete Illustrated was a cartoon that I actually developed here at UNM while I was an undergrad working at the Daily Lobo. And it was a one-panel, black and white, political cartoon. They would come out, three times a week in the Daily Lobo back then. And this was back in, I think I started in 2004. So it's already been over 20 years that I've been self-publishing these political cartoons. I've never been able to publish in a major newspaper, believe it or not, because I've been told my political cartoons are a little too political.
0: So all the Chicanada has, there's a lot of different newspapers that do carry it.
1: Right.
0: Chicano newspaper, as well as there's a black newspaper that also carries it.
1: The Black Commentator carries it. Yeah, there's all kinds of different publication outlets that I circulate in.
0: And you say you want to educate and challenge. So the challenge, I'm sure, has been not only from white publications, but has the community giving you carrilla too on some of the political stuff, because we just love that, you know.
1: There's always some love and hate coming my way, and especially now with social media, it's easier to hear it and to receive it. But the love is always welcome, and the hate means that I'm doing something, mm-hmm. that I'm pushing a button, that something's working. So I don't mind hate mail.
0: No, it's we get a lot of it. Can we get a lot of it? you've gotten all your graphics in a book. Tell us a little bit about that. How did that happen?
1: This was... I'm trying to think of the date when it was published. This was over like five, six years ago, called Drawing on Anger, published out of Ohio State Press. And it's a compilation of the best 10 of my cartoons throughout... since 2004. So it's a variety of cartoons dealing with immigration, environmentalism, the different presidencies making, the tagline of El Machete is cutting through the bull. And it's exactly that. You know, I'm if there's injustice, the machete will come for you. Even though if you're a Democrat, if you're a Republican, it will come. So I think that's the one thing I like to emphasize in my cartoons. It doesn't matter your political affiliation. The machete will come for you.
0: The machete is coming for you, and it's a serious tool. You don't mess around with a machete.
1: Right.
0: So when you say, drawing on anger, because I know just as an activist, as an organizer, I've always had some folks tell me, oh, you're such an angry Chicana. And it really kind of irritates me, you know what I'm saying? Because just because they challenge you or whatever doesn't mean I'm an angry Chicana. Now you're going to make me angry in a minute if you keep pushing me. But, you know, but how does that, because there is anger, you know what I'm saying? We can't know our history or live our history and not have a little bit of anger, you know, it's like.
1: That has always been the motivation, I think. I'm so angry, I need to do something. And the one thing I know how to do is draw. So that's how I get it out. It's a medicine. Like, if I didn't have this artistic outlet, I'd probably go mad. Because, my initial motivation of creating these political cartoons, because I'm so frustrated of what I hear on the radio or what I'm seeing in the news, because there's so many bad things happening across the world that I can't tackle all of them. That's another frustration I ever had. Each minute, there's a new tweet that something more awful has happened. I just can't keep up with them is the frustration as well.
0: Yeah, that's my frustration too. It's like, oh, what do I do? What do we attack? What could we, write about or whatever? And it's really overwhelming. But I think that... I don't think that anger is necessarily a bad thing, right? Because people hear anger and they kind of like, oh, it's a negative thing. But I don't think it is a negative thing. It really pushes people to do, unless, of course, you're out of control, right?
1: Right.
0: I mean, that's a whole other thing. We're not talking about violence and stuff like that. We're talking about, historical anger. It's like historical grief. Mm-hmm. So we have to channel it in ways that are creative.
1: Right.
0: You know, whether other people see them as creative or not,
1: Exactly.
0: So how are you enjoying being a professor here in your hometown?
1: I'm really enjoying it. It's really great to be here. I see myself and my students. I actually sat in those same seats in those art studio classes. So it's really comfortable. I'm really honored to be here. Because, again, I have so many other colleagues. They've always wanted to come back. I always wanted to be a part of this, to break that idea of the brain drain and come back. So I'm very honored.
0: No, well, it's an idea of the brain drain, but I think UNM hasn't always been very friendly to
1: that's the other component.
0: To our people either. No,
1: that's it's the other component. It's infamous for not being welcome to the native people of New Mexico, or Chicano people of New Mexico, to the brown people who have always lived here. You know, they've always been disregarded and not thinking that they have worth to come and teach here at the university level. So yes, that's a tremendous part of it.
0: So no, you're very much a part of that. We're opening up those doors because I think it kind of serves. I always talk about New Mexico as being a neo-colony. Mm-hmm. In a lot of ways we do a lot of environmental justice works. So we'll talk about us being a sacrifice state. And then I think about what Dr. Mariah Gomez said. She said, you can't be a sacrifice state because in order for something to be a sacrifice, you have to love it or really want it. But at the same time, you look at that and think, well, they did really love our state and they wanted it. Mm-hmm. So in a lot of ways, it continues to be a sacrifice state in a lot of ways with some of the things that are going on right now, which again were memorialized in your mural. So what happens now with the mural? You just take pictures of it because obviously it gets erased, right?
1: Yeah, so it'll be up for a year, but I don't like to think of it as just an artwork, and I want to emphasize this, that this is a public artwork. You can, and I've asked the museum this, if you want to go into the lobby and just see the artwork, you can't. You don't necessarily have to pay to go inside the museum. So go look at it and use it as a teaching tool. It's not just a pretty picture on a wall. It's something to really engage and to learn from. There's so many, it's a variety of imagery up there. And there's also a key next to it. We put a specific key. So if you don't understand something, you can look up the imagery on the key that's next to it. Because I don't want things to be lost or to be ambiguous or to be hidden. I want people to understand and learn and take something from the mural. So it's going to be an active tool for the next year, the way I'm saying it. Either schools are coming in to engage with it and learn from it. I'm going to be having different speaking engagements with it and bringing in tours and having people talk with me. So I don't want to think of it as a stagnant public art that's just to look at, just for aesthetic's sake. This is a tool.
0: Mm-hmm. And yeah, I think it would be very good for history teachers to take their students out there, and you could do a whole lesson on that. And,
1: oh, yeah.
0: And it's great. Well, Eric, thank you so much for coming in to Espejos, to Raíces tonight. We've really enjoyed talking to you, and we're just really proud of all the work that you've done and proud of the fact that you're not part of the brain drain.
1: Yeah. It's great to be back and congratulate, you know, KUNM on like 60 years of being here and have being a voice for the people. So congratulate you. It's a total honor to be here.
0: Yeah, and 50 years for Raíces.
1: Ah,
0: so we've been here just as long. But anyway, thank you for coming in. Thank you, Jackie, for engineering. And come again.
1: I will.
0: All right.

UNM Health is proud to support KUNM and proud to be the state's academic medical center where physicians are also professors, working to prepare the next generation of healthcare professionals. UNM Health, they practice what they teach.

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I'm your host for today's evening, or today's program, Jackie. 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Got lots of music for you right now. You're listening to Samba Den by Sebastião Tabajos and Pedro dos Santos. It's from a 1970s samba record

We've got plenty of music for you here on Raíces this evening, so I hope you stick around with me here. We're about to wrap up the song, and up next, we're going to have some rock, some Zaibara, first with Infinitos Em Nós.

were just listening to Madrid-based punk rock band Dear Joanne with their song Sabalenka here on 89.9 KUNM. Up next, I think we're going to move on to something a little more familiar. All the way from Chile with you, here is Mon Laferte, Tu Falta de Querer, here on Raíces.

That was a cover of Tres Veces Te Engañé, which one of the most famous renditions of that song was sung by Paquita La del Barrio. You're listening, that was also Sara La Morena. 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I'm Jackie, your host for today's program. Thanks so much for tuning in and hanging out with me this evening. Up next, we got a little tune by Karol G from her new album, A Cumbia, Alguien Que Te Amaba, Someone Who Loved You, right here on

0: Eu acho que você tem que mandar aquela mensagem. 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
2: Ei, boa noite. 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
0: Não, apaga.

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That was Hello, Hello from Zay Ibarra's 2023 debut album, Marques 256, here on Raices. You're listening to Latin Freeform. Thanks so much for tuning in and hanging out with me this evening. It's always a pleasure to be here in the studio playing some tracks that I've really been enjoying lately for you here on KUNM's airwaves. Please remember the listener line is always open with a 505 area code, and I believe the number is 277-5615. And yeah, someone in the studio will pick up. That someone is me. And if you want to leave any feedback or give requests, that listener line is always open. But we're going to move on to some more music. Subsequent song from the album that we were just listening to, from Zay Ibarra's album, here is Ita Monche on KUNM.

were just listening to Palabras do Corpo here on KUNM. That was Gal Costa from her album Apela do Futuro, Hair of the Future, here on Raíces. 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Thank you so much for hanging out with me and tuning in. Up next, by La La, here is Mango.

That was Arroyito by Fonesca from his album Gratitud here on Latin Freeform, presented to you by the Raíces Collective. Thank you so much for taking the time to tune in and hang out with me tonight. I'm Jackie, your host for today's program. The song you're listening to right now is Dora, or Saúde da Bahia by Sebastião Tapajós and Pedro Santos.

0: It's our birthday, and we want to hear from you. 60 years of KUNM means lots of stories to share, and we want to hear yours. 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
1: Aunque parezca que no me duele tanto, eso no quita que tengo el corazón roto por ti, por ti, por ti, por ti.

That was Irai Cortez Roto por ti here on 89.9 KUNM. 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Are you interested in being a part of this exciting journey? 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You can find us at racistcollective_NM on Instagram or Raices Collective on Facebook, and fill out our interest survey by clicking the link in the bio, and a Raices Collective member will contact you shortly. Thank you so much for listening to that announcement, and I hope you're enjoying this evening's set. Please remember the listener line is always open with the 505 area code at 277-5615. Always happy to take listener calls and requests. So the line is definitely open for requests this evening, and I'd love to hear from you. So, but we're going to move on to some more music by Anthony Z and Tony Andes. Here is Un Piquetón on KUNM.

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0: That was Let It Go by Tawa Tawa here on 89.9 KUNM. 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
1: That was Fotografía by Juanes from, or featuring Nelly Furtado here on KUNM. And that song is from the album Un Día Normal. You are listening to Latin Freeform, presented to you by the Raíces Collective. Thanks so much for tuning in and hanging out with me this evening. We've got about one more hour left of today's program, so I hope you stick around and keep hanging out with me. It was a pleasure to be here in the studio at UNM playing music that I feel like I'm really in touch with right now for you. And I hope you have the opportunity to maybe hear something new or something that you like. But we're going to take a quick break for a few announcements, and we'll be right back with more Latin Freeform here on 89.9 KUNM.
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I'm Jackie, your host for this last hour of Raíces. Thanks so much for tuning in and hanging out with me. Up next, switching it up a bit to some cumbia. Here is Suavecito, Suavecito by Laura León for Julie Romero here on Raíces.

0: were just listening to Los Angeles Azules featuring Argentine artist Emilia here on 89.9 KUNM with their single Perdónate Para Que. Forgive you for what? Why? You're listening to Raíces. This is Latin Freeform. Thanks so much for tuning in and hanging out with me this evening. I'm Jackie, your host. We got about 45 or so more minutes left of Raíces, but don't worry, there's plenty more music to come. We're going to take a brief break for an announcement, and when we come back, we'll be here again with more music. Pedro Infante, Flor de Toloache, Camilo, Linda Ronstadt, y más. I hope you keep hanging out with me here on Raíces.
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0: We're just listening to Flor de Toloache here on 89.9 KUNM. This is Latin Freeform, presented to you by the Raices Collective. I'm your host, Jackie. Thanks so much for tuning in to Raices this evening. It's been a pleasure hanging out with you. We've got a quick announcement. Are you prepared to unlock your potential as a social media guru, a community journalist, a local activist, or public radio host, DJ, or engineer? 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It's our 50th anniversary, and we would love to invite you to become a part of it and to join our dynamic community media collective. Together, we can amplify marginalized New Mexican voices and to foster Chicano, Chicana, Latino, Latina culture and history. So are you interested in being part of this exciting journey? Well, we'd love to welcome the opportunity to hear from you. So you can find us at @RaicesCollective_NM on Instagram or Raices Collective on Facebook and fill out our interest survey by clicking the link in the bio. A Raices Collective member will contact you shortly in the event that you do decide to go online and fill out that survey. All right. Well, thanks for listening to the announcement. Also, we've got about 30 more minutes left of today's program. And please remember the listener line is always welcome, or is always open. You are welcome to call in for feedback or song requests. The listener line is 505-277-5615. And yeah, yours truly will be here to pick up the phone. All right, well, we're going to move on to some more music with some Charliza.
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0: That was Natalia Lafourcade and Julieta Venegas here on KUNM. That was a song called Tengo Que Contarte from Julieta Venegas' 2026 album, Norteña. We have got plenty more music to come for the next 20 minutes left here on Latin Freeform, presented to you by Raíces. But first, we've got a brief announcement. Don't worry, we'll be right back with more music. We've got Latin Mafia, some Aitana, Rosalía, and more. So I hope you stick around here on 89.9 KUNM.
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Thank you.

was Aitana singing about what it would be like to be with a superstar like her here on KUNM. You've been listening to Land Freeform, presented to you by the Raices Collective, and I want to thank you so much for hanging out with me this evening here on KUNM. Got about 10 more minutes before world music comes on at 10 p.m., but this is me signing off for today's program. I want to thank you so much again for hanging out with me, and we'll see you back here on KUNM on Friday for Salsa Sabrosa at 7 p.m. Here's Rosalia here on KUNM.

0: KUNM is entering safe harbor hours. From 10 p.m. to 6 a.m., we may broadcast material that could be considered offensive by some members of our audience. Listener discretion is advised.
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2: 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Welcome to Global Music. I'm Scott Denton, the third Sunday host of this show, tonight with my favorites from 2024, beginning with the amazing collaboration between legendary Brazilian singer-songwriter Milton Nascimento and Esperança Spalding. From Milton and Esperança, released in August, this is Saudade dos Aviões da Paner, Conversando no Bar.

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Cuban ensemble Orquesta Acocan with the title track from Caracoles, released in July. They'll be appearing at the Lenzic Auditorium in Santa Fe on April 10th. Also from Cuba, Daime Aracena with El Amor, La Esperanza from Alchemy, released in February. And also out in February, the debut album from French Colombian bassist, composer, vocalist Eda Diaz, Suave Bruta. We heard Ninita, preceded by Brazilian pianist Amaro Freitas, joined by Ariel Somelan and Hamid Drake on bass and drums, and featuring Shabaka Hutchings on flute on Encantados from IE, released in March. In June, Brazilian pianist, composer, and vocalist Eliane Elias released Time and Again. We heard Falo do Amor. And the set began with Milton Nascimento and Esperanza Spalding with Saudade dos Aviões da Paner, Conversando no Bar, from Milton and Esperanza, released in August. It's Global Music till 1 a.m. on KUNM. I'm Scott Denton, running through my favorites from 2024. Continuing with Guatemalan-born, Mexico City-based cellist, composer, and vocalist Mave Frati. This is Alarmas Olvidadas from her fourth album, Sentir Que No Sabes, released in June.

Nigerian Tuareg band Etran Delair with Amidinine from 100% Sahara Guitar, released in September. Also from Niger, Madhu Mokhtar with Modern Slaves from Funeral for Justice, released in May. Amaka Jaji with Taranin from Tidet, the debut album from the Libyan-born, Tunis-based artist with Tuareg heritage. In May, vocalist and multi-instrumentalist Ibelisa Guardia Ferraguti and percussionist Frank Rosali released Mestice X, their debut album as a duo. We heard Destejer, preceded by another debut from Portuguese artist based in Lisbon, Ana Lua Caiano, with Deixem o Morto Morrer, from Voficar Neste Quadrado, released in March. And the set began with Guatemalan-born, Mexico City-based cellist, composer, vocalist Mabe Frati with Alarmas Olvidadas from Sentir Que No Sabes, her fourth album released in June. This is Global Music. I'm Scott Denton, running through my favorites from 2024. Tonight's playlist is at KONM.org, best viewed using the Programs tab, selecting Schedule, and you'll see the link. And under that Programs tab is the two-week archive, enabling you to listen on demand to everything we broadcast for 2 weeks from airtime. Reach out to me at scottdenton@konm.org with questions, comments, or to let me know if you'd like to receive notifications about my shows. Taking us toward the top of the hour, this is an excerpt from a debut album from Akra Quartet, founded by Ghanaian trombonist Elik Plim Kofi and American guitarist Nathaniel Braddock, from the title track, which translates as Travelers.

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2: KUNM is turning 60, and we want you to join us Saturday, October 17th, for music, food, and a night to celebrate six decades of independent local radio. Cadillac Bob and the Rhinestones, Red Light Cameras, Paul Pino and the Tone Daddies, DJ sets by Three Deuce Loose, food from Umami Moto and the Munchie Truck. 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
3: You're listening to an encore broadcast from November 18th, 2024. In February this year, Algerian singer and actress of Sahrawi heritage, Aziza Brahim, released Mauja. This is Metal Madeira.

Kurdish artist from Turkey, Aynur Doğan, records just under her first name. In April, she released Rabe. We heard Aile Hule, preceded by El Kat, a Berlin-based, Jaffa-raised Yemeni band with Tislami Tislami from Mute, released in September. Bob Le Blues is a French-Moroccan ensemble led by vocalist Yusra Mansour. In May, they released their second album, Swaken. We heard Ya Lelo. Syrian artist Omar Suleiman with Malaya Tab from Erbil, released in March, preceded by Somali artist Sara Halgan with Sharaf from Hidu Dwar, released in January. And the set began with Aziza Brahim, Algerian singer and actress of Sahrawi heritage, now based in Portugal, with Metal Madeira from Mauja, released in February. You're tuned to Global Music on KUNM. I'm Scott Denton, and these are my favorites of 2024, continuing with Jorga Mesfin, Ethiopian saxophonist, pianist, and composer, and protege of godfather of Ethio jazz, Mulatu Astatke, from whom we'll hear third in the set. From Mesfin's The Kindest One, released in May, this is Ye Abe Guzman.

0: Nigerian Yemi Alade with Big Connection from Rebel Queen, released in July. Sheyun Kuti in Egypt 80 with Move from Heavier Yet Lays the Crownless Head, released in October. London Afrobeat Collective with My Way featuring Congolese Argentinian vocalist Juanita Ayuka from Esengo, released in February. Sheffield-based nine-piece ensemble Nubian Twist released their fourth album, Find Your Flame, in October. We heard the title track featuring vocalist Aziza Jaye. Ethio Jazz founder Mulatu Astatke and Tel Aviv's Hudna Orchestra with the title track from Tension, released in November. In June, Atse Tewedros Project released Makeda. It's a collective of Italian and Ethiopian musicians founded by Gabriella Garmandi. We heard the title track. And the set began with Jorga Mesfine with Ye Abe Guzo from The Kindest One, released in May. This is Global Music. I'm Scott Denton, playing tracks from my favorite global music albums of 2024. Another hour ahead.
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0: You're listening to an encore broadcast from November 18th, 2024. In April, Côte d'Ivoire percussionist bandleader Sidiki Dembele released Sinien Sigui. This is Tama the Journey, featuring Abel Salachue and Mariatu Dembele.
7: Yeah!

Frank Biyong is a Cameroonian bandleader and producer who was mentored by Manu Dibango. In May, he released Radio Masoda. We heard Lipanda featuring Sandra Nikake on vocal, preceded by Berlin-based group Jumba Groove, founded in 2020 by producer and bass player Yannick Nolting and percussionist-vocalist Eric Owusu. From their sophomore album released in April, Ye Ankasa, We Ourselves, we heard Makoma. Diouf Dioul de Ties are a Senegalese eight-piece ensemble who split up in 1983. Their reunion in 2015 led to a couple of European tours and their first self-titled studio album released in January this year. We heard Am Sawe, preceded by Bamako Chicago Sound System, an extraordinary collaboration between Malian and American musicians, credited to American flautist Nicole Mitchell and Malian choromaster Balake Sissoko, but including numerous other musicians from both countries. From the self-titled album released in August, we heard Bamako Chicago. And the set began with Côte d'Ivoire percussionist Sidiki Dembele, with Tama the Journey, featuring cellist Abel Salachue and vocalist Mariatu Dembele from Sinien Sigui, released in April. This final set of Global Music on KUNM tonight, featuring my favorites from 2024, begins with Indonesian duo Senyawa, who released Vajranala in February. This is Vajranala 2.

0: classical guitarist Sharon Isbin and Indian sarod master Amjad Ali Khan, along with his two sons, Aman Ali and Ayan Ali Bangash, with By the Moon, Raga Behag, from Live in Aspen, recorded in 2022 and released in June. Anushka Shankar with New Dawn, from Chapter 2, How Dark It Is Before the Dawn, released in April. Pakistani ensemble Jaubi with Raga Bairagi Todi, from A Sound Heart, released in September. In April, Shabaka Hutchings, now just using his first name, released his first full-length album after laying down the saxophone and taking up the flute. Perceive its beauty, acknowledge its grace. With numerous guests, we heard Insecurities featuring Moses Sumney. And the set began with Indonesian duo Senyawa, vocalist Ruli Shabara and multi-instrumentalist Wukir Suryadi, with Vajranala 2 from Vajranala, released in February. And that does it for tonight's Global Music, my favorites of 2024. I'm Scott Denton. Thanks so much for listening. And please join me this Thursday from 1:30 to 4 p.m. for Afternoon Freeform.
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Shannon Lays, I Need More Water from the Past the Veil album, today on the Mainstream. Before that was Parlor Greens and a groovy take on the Dolly Parton classic Jolene, as we remember the iconic singer-songwriter who passed away in August. And speaking of Dolly Parton, we also heard her rock star title track of her 2023 album. It's incredibly hard to believe that it's already that old as well. That does just about do it for me. Before I sign out of the studio officially, let me thank you again and again for spending some of your hard-earned time with me. I know we're all spread too thin these days, and you have a lot of options out there for your musical experiences, and the fact that you trust me to bring some of the great new music that's out across the globe means the world, and I cannot truly express that enough. So you're welcome to join me. I broadcast 7 days a week, 3 hours a day. There's a good chance that you'll be joining me sooner than later, so as always, check those local listings. You're also welcome to head on over to NV1 to get caught up with all the great things happening with my friends and colleagues at the network. And I do have one final set before the hour's officially through. Some GR Grit featuring Tessa Ballas. Also Balthus, but not before this submission from Carlos Calilos Miquio Estrada. An artist who sent this in, and I do believe dials into the Mainstream on KIDE 91.3 FM in and around Hoopa, California. I appreciate you sending this song in, Carlos, and we got to get caught up soon as well. I apologize about the delay, and I appreciate your understanding. Right now, for your consideration and approval, friends, it's So Alive that I leave you with from his 2026 Branches. Be good to yourself and each other, and as always, keep on keeping on.

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The Kansas City-born Danielle Nicole Schnebelin, I think I'm saying that right, got her start with her brothers Nick and Chris in the blues trio Trampled Underfoot, a band that won the International Blues Challenge back in 28 and in 2014 won the Blues Music Award for Contemporary Blues Album of the Year for their album Badlands. And it's also worth pointing out that she became the first woman ever to win the Blues Music Award for Instrumentalist Bass that same year. That was Danielle's solo, Take Me Back, featuring Luther Dickinson and found on the Fireflies album, getting us off on the right foot here on the mainstream. I'm Brett Mabey, your host through these sonic explorations, and unless you're tuning in for the first time, there's a good chance you already know that. But let me welcome you for the hour, and whether you're tuned in from your home, your office, or your car, there's never a bad time or place to get your groove on with some of the best new music found across the globe. I love to shine that spotlight on the hardworking indigenous artists of Turtle Island as well, and that's part of the core philosophy behind this show. Creating a space that allows us all to mix and mingle in somewhat of a better way, and if you like eclectic music, you've made it to the right place. One of the two new songs that I'll be introducing into the rotation was actually released in 2025, but as my great assistant Doug was quick to point out, this song became the longest running UK number one hit. So stick around for more details on that. And thank you so much, Doug, for putting that bug in my ear as well. We'll also be hearing a recent addition from Tommy Lafroy. Also, Madison Beer is coming up in this block, as are my good friends in Seahawson. But right now, it's a 2026 single found on Post Sex Nachos SOS album that we'll be introducing into the rotation for the first time. Turn it up with this fun track built around anxiety, self-talk, and the need for connection, a reminder that we all need in our hyper-individualistic and hyper-isolated day and age. Let me know what you think about this track. It's SOS, getting us back

Madison Beer's Silence Between Songs. It's spinning today on the mainstream. Before that, and from the most excellent Fight Like a Woman release from C. Hawson, it was Drive that we heard. And for the first time, it was Post Sex Nachos and their single SOS that we got into the library. A great song for your consideration and approval. And as always, I look forward to hearing what you think about these new songs. So feel free to drop me a line at brett@mainstreamradio.net or give me a call at 1-888-362-9970. Press 1 for the mainstream, 2 if you're an indigenous artist looking for a feature on Gyno, and press option 3 if you want more information about the Full Moon Radio itself. Just 3 of the many projects associated with the parent company of the mainstream, Turtle Island Tunes Full Moon Radio, LLC. Now, in its, I do believe, 4th year, I'm losing track of time, and boy, does it make me feel old. Mohawk electronic artist DJ Shum's going to help to wind down this block. Later on, Travis Thompson, one from American Authors. I do want to introduce the biggest UK number one single of all time, courtesy of Sam Fender and Olivia Dean, but you'll have to stick around for that. And right now, we're going to get back into things with this one from Tommy Lafroy. The London / LA indie rock duo made up of Winter Bethel and Tessa Mozarakis. This year, they released their debut album, The Precariat. And right now, Turn It Up with Thief, a great song to keep us going with on the mainstream.

At the halfway point of this hour's broadcast, a shout out to friends in and around. While all of Guam, and I do believe the island nation of Palau, dialed in the KPRG 89.3 FM. It's so good to have you here today, and as always, you're welcome to stick around for the remainder of our time. And don't forget that if you're a professional singer-songwriter, I'm always looking for great new songs, but I'm overjoyed when great new music finds me. I try to keep a finger on the pulse, but you know, there's an incredibly large amount of music being released these days, which I'm not opposed to. So be sure to get your submissions in a few different ways, including brett@mainstreamradio.net, or send me a CD if you prefer. I love physical media too. You can send that to Brett Maybe, Turtle Island Tunes, Full Moon Radio, P.O. Box 252, Salamanca, New York, 14779. That's a lot to remember, so just head on over to mainstreamradio.net for those details and so much more. I'll be back with you after a track from American Authors, and I still want to get Sam Fender and Olivia Dean's groundbreaking single into the rotation, an oversight that, well, we need to rectify before the hour is up. Vienna Vienna is also coming up in this block, but right now we're heading on up to the Pacific Northwest with a band that started because of a dream and a failed mix. That's right, frontman Gabe Kolhoff of 1876 first imagined powwow punk as a teenager. The legend goes that his brother wrote a punk ska song about indigenous resurgence, and Gabe wanted powwow drums behind the kit. They tried it. The powwow drum didn't make the final mix, but that failure, quote-unquote, sparked the entire concept of this groundbreaking indigipunk band. Enjoy Lights, and don't go anywhere. I'll be back with you one last time on the Main Street.

That's American Author's single, Tumble Down, the whistle song, helping me to wind down this hour with you on your new favorite show. We also heard tracks from the likes of Travis Thompson, Vienna Vienna, and 1876, who helped us to kick off the second half. And sadly, as you're probably already well aware of what's coming next, I gotta step out of the studio for a little bit. I'm getting a little hungry, so I gotta find the closest Snickers, but I'll be back with you before you know it. You're always welcome to check those listings for the many times and ways you can dial into this little radio show. And as always, I look forward to hearing from you, so stay in touch as well. If you have any questions about some of the music that has been played, you want to tell me some of your experiences, as my new friend Kat was quick to point out, I helped her to feel like getting back into music after a hard breakup that derailed some of her dreams with the music. And so, you know, it really is things like this that just keep me going, particularly in a time when public radio is under constant threat. So stay in touch. I look forward to hearing from you. I need it just as much as you do. And you can reach out to me at brett@mainstreamradio.net. Coldplay's coming up, as is one from Young Cook and Major Lazer. But right now, and as I was mentioning in the opener, this is a song that should have been in the rotation since at least the fall of 2025, because it is absolutely an enormously monstrous song in the UK. Sam Fender and Olivia Dean's Rein Me In holds the record for the longest running number one single in UK history. It specifically spent over 23 weeks at the number one spot on the UK singles chart. Some really cool stuff, and it also won the Brit Award for Song of the Year at this year's event. So really great things happening. I'm going to get out of the way and let you enjoy Rein Me In, a great song for your consideration and approval today.

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Well, you're probably already hip to the news that Ariana Grande just wrapped up her massive Eternal Sunshine tour on September 1st in London, calling the 41-date run one of the most beautiful, extraordinary experiences of her life. And she also addressed the teary crowd that she's taking a break from public-facing work after the tour. Part of the reason is that she hates That I Made You Love Me, or anyway, you know where I'm going with that. That's the name of the song getting us into that block, found on her latest full-length album, Petal, today on the mainstream. Nyawe Skenaka Gwego, Brett Maybe Neat Gosso, Gaut Nawandi Edwasawa, Ongwenyo and Kicho Chento, Aga Jangwa, Gaut Nigoyo, Tia Wenza Gwego, Nangan Wenisa De, Hante Wenisa Geko, Heodog. I hope there are good minds everywhere across our beautiful Mother Earth today and all the time in between today, tomorrow, and you know. So as always, stick around for some great listening as we'll be enjoying some retro psychedelic grooves of Worm Stew. Also, some Turquoise Steel, the great family band located in Albuquerque, New Mexico. Also tracks from Snotty Nose Rez Kids and the amazing Tia Wood. Speaking of which, I'll be right back after one from Tia in this first block. We're going to kick things off with the Rodrigo y Gabriela single, Our Home, the title track of their latest album, and a project that marks a new beginning for this long-standing instrumental duo. So without further ado, turn it up and get your groove on. I'll be back with you before you know it. Enjoy this set of music today on the mainstream.

the ever-amazing Tia Wood and her single Dirt Roads today on the Mainstream. And before backselling some of the other songs that we heard during that set, I just got to give her major props for leaning into her vulnerability and being open about her struggles with mental health and substance abuse. And I encourage anybody to go check out more of Tia's story. It just might be what you need, and what you're going to see underneath all of that is a story of resilience with an amazing Indigenous woman as well. So once again, all props and respect goes out to Tia during this difficult time in her life. We also heard Yaya Bay's Raisins in that set. Before that, it was a great take on Blind Melon's No Rain. That was found on Walk Off the Earth's collection of covers, Wood and Fire. And again, it was Rodrigo y Gabriela's Our Home, the title track of their latest full-length studio album, that got us into the set. If you

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If you do have to step away from listening on your favorite local airwaves, mainstreamradio.net has you covered. So you're always welcome to go check things out there. I'm always adding more to the website, including the week's new features, which I got to get compact up on. And you'll also find information about how to submit dreams. Those are going to come in handy for some of the fun to be had on the full moon radio. And, well, I'm just interested in dreams anyway. I've been taking a Carl Jung class that's loosely related to dreams, or at least his Red Book. And I don't want to go down that rabbit hole too much either. But suffice it to say, there's a lot of fun to be had at mainstreamradio.net. All right, getting back on track. One from Rainbow Kitten Surprise, and looking ahead into the second half, one from my great friend, the Cree singer-songwriter, Raven Reed. We'll also be hearing from Bonobo, and kicking off this set is actress and singer Suki Waterhouse. Some of her latest news centers on the major film festival appearances that she's made and new tour updates. Recently, she also attended the 83rd Venice International Film Festival that was held September 5th. She attended the premiere of her husband Robert Pattinson's new film, Primetime. Turn it up with Super Sad, a track found on her memoir of a Sparkle Muffin. And don't go anywhere. Just get going on the Main Street.

0: They say if you want to be a morning person, you should have something to look forward to first thing. Something like a cup of coffee or tea made just the way you like it. 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No spin, just the facts, and no scrolling. Just familiar voices guiding you through what you need to know. So up and at 'em. We're here with you. 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
2: All right. At the halfway point of this hour's listening on the mainstream, a shout out to friends who are dialed into KNAU 88.7 FM in and around Flagstaff, Arizona. And as always, it's good to have you here. 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There are a lot of great reasons to go on over there, including more information about this and Gynote, but also Native America Calling, National Native News. There's some exciting collaborations happening with ICT, formerly known as Indian Country Today. Again, a lot of really cool things happening with the network, and I have recently also discovered that the free app that I always talk about here is compatible with CarPlay. In fact, I was able to tune in while I was on a drive not that long ago. And yet another great option to take all of this amazing radio programming with you wherever you go. I'll join you again after a track from Carson McCone. Right now, it's Cordovas, a rock band who's deep into their 38-day 2026 tour. Turn it up with Fallen Angels of Rock and Roll from the Rose of Aces. And I'll be back before you know it on the mainstream.

Carson McCone's Only Lovers from her Still Life album. An early, in fact, one of the earliest additions into the mainstream rotation, and quite frankly, still one of my favorites. I love the groove of that track, the harmonies, very Beatlesque. Don't you agree? I look forward to hearing of your experiences with the songs during the broadcast, so you're always welcome to reach out to me at brett@mainstreamradio.net. We also heard Turquoise Steel's Soul Dimension from their debut album Homeland. It was also Raven Reed's Stumbling Fool single, and from the Cordovas' The Rose of Aces album, it was Fallen Angels of Rock and Roll that kicked off the second half. Join me again sooner than later. Check those listings. And if you just can't wait, you're welcome to check out the archive 24/7 at mainstreamradio.net. You're always welcome to give me a call if you're the chatty type at 1-888-362-9970. Tommy Gotti before the hour's through. Also Snotty Nose Res Kids and another appearance from the amazing Tia Wood in this block. We're going to kick off this final set, though, with Bonobol, who just released their 8th studio album, Distance and Static. It came out on Ninja Tune Records September 11th, and well, I was lucky enough to get an advance copy of Fire on the Water, and we've been talking about this release for quite some time, at least since July now, anyway. So featuring Aruj Aftab, turn it up with this great track, Be Good to Yourself and Each Other, and join me again here soon on the mainstream.

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One of seven songs from Sean Divine's, perhaps not so coincidentally, seventh studio album. In fact, released August 7th, that track is The Bluebird of Love from Paradise Valley Sessions today on the Mainstream. It's good to be back in the saddle again after taking the first family vacation in over 5 years. I missed you, and I know you missed me. Or could you even tell I was gone? That's right. It's good to get caught back up. As always, I'm broadcasting from the Seneca Nation's Allegheny Territory, and for this next hour, we're going to be trotting the globe, seeking out the best new music, as I have a few new songs to introduce into the rotation. And, of course, I missed the amazing Dolly Parton's passing. She unfortunately stepped off the earth while I was on vacation, but I do have a double shot of some of her iconic tunes coming up as well. In addition to the likes of Art Napoleon, Tom Waits, Sober Junkie, and our first new addition comes to us from Ruby Waters. This is her 2026 single, Get a Grip, released August 26. Turn it up and sing along. Let me know what you think about it. I'll be back with details as to how to stay in touch in just a few on the Mainstream.

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0: From Sober Junkies, live at the Palms album, that's the melodic Overdrive live remix of Time, a great track to wind on that block on the mainstream. We also heard Ahu's I and I from the Stellar album, and once again, it was Ruby Waters' Get a Grip that we introduced into the rotation. If you're just now joining, I'm Brett Mabee, and it's so good to have you here today. As always, I welcome you to stick around for the entire time, but I understand that you might be on your way to work or just getting home from work and need a nice nap. Well, let me lull you to sleep, if nothing else. But as always, stick around. If you can't, there are digital ways to take all of these great songs with you wherever you go, including by heading on over to mainstreamradio.net. Before the remainder of our time is up, a song that came by way of submission, which you should know by now I'm always open to. As a matter of fact, I recently got a new submission in from a listener in Minnesota. It was great to touch base with Kat and hear her story and, oh, perhaps the little way that I was able to inspire to get back into songwriting. I received a touching email from Kat not too long ago, and be on the lookout for some new tunes from her and some friends in and around Cass Lake, Minnesota. So let me get that shout out to the great friends down there, dialed in the KOJB 90.1 FM, once again in and around Cass Lake, Minnesota. There are a lot of reasons I love my job, and that right there is the cherry on the cake. Or the frosting, or you know what I'm saying. Anyway, it's great to have you here. And Kat, thank you so much for your submissions. Be on the lookout for some great highlights from her, Aaron, and plenty more great artists from across Turtle Island. So before I digress too much, in this block is a track from Tunde Adebempe, but not before this recent edition from Future Utopia. That's the genre-blurring musical project of the Grammy-winning producer and songwriter Fraser T. Smith. So without further ado, turn it up and listen to some answers about questions about humanity, society, and identity through music with Time Bending, featuring Tim Gent and Ritual Breaks on the mainstream.
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Yeah. So maybe it's really fair play. Yeah.

0: up? This is Artun.
1: And She Rose.
0: And we are
1: the You and I.
0: And you're listening to
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2: You've got those 360-degree see-around eyes. You've got wings so fast they buzz when you fly. A maggot is what you are in your early cocoon. They probably find flies all the way on the moon. Even weeds don't ever want to die. Is it any different for a fly? You have no house. Well, you have mine. You have no real friends. Stay away from the wine. Housefly, go to sleep. Say goodbye. No one will weep when you die. On horses, on houses, in May, any spill is a pond where you play. Buzzing and hovering tabletops. When you land, it abruptly stops. Get a job. Turn off the siren. Go into town. See if anyone's hiring. You have such a short life. Who is that there, your wife? I guess she's Shelley. You must be Byron. You're schmutz, but you still clean your hands. You and your toots by the frying pan. This must be you and your aunt, your nephew and your daughter. Stand still. Don't move. I'll go get my swatter. You're a buzzing fly in F sharp. You sound better with a lute and a harp. You land on us and you land at us. You'll never have status. You aimed for my eye, you piece of crap fly. You've your cuff, you sit on the cake, cleaning your hands and your face. You're handsome and thin, you try to blend in. You bastard, sitting around all over the place. You'll be here even after the bomb. Why don't you go out and eat catfish with your mom? A king just wiped one of your folks from his face. Well, I guess you all just own the place. Housefly, housefly. You're sitting by the foam in the back on a keg with your see-through wings and your strange little legs. No one's had a life stranger than you. You know famine, you know war, you know danger. You were brushed from the slacks on the president's thigh. You lived for a day on a dead fish's eye. Mobile to Yokohama, people. I know you probably know the Dalai Lama. On your baby when you change her. I know you probably had family in the manger. Roaches, rats, gnats, fleas, flies. No one's gonna weep when you die. Twitch and stutter, scrub and laugh, and do that dance that your weird mother choreographed. Like two lazy violins braided together in a low, spastic siren to warn us of nothing. And you're named only after your ability to do so. Hum around the room in a lopsided circle like someone's blowing leaves in another town. Scribble, scribble in a low, bored buzz. Housefly, housefly, go to sleep, say goodbye. No one will weep when you die. Housefly, housefly, go to sleep and say goodbye.

0: Were you a nosy kid?
1: Are you kidding me? Of course I was. Questions for everybody.
0: Somebody who liked to ask questions all the time?
1: Yeah. Annoyingly so, I think some people would say. But
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1: yeah.
0: I mean,
1: maybe
0: I
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0: think,
1: they would say that.
0: I think a lot of us were. And you know what else? I think a lot of other people are.
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3: 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In the remainder of our time, tracks from Shannon Lay. And as I was mentioning in the opener, I do have a double shot of Dolly Parton coming up right now. At least two Dolly Parton tracks. One is a reimagining that I think you'll groove on. Since I was on vacation when she passed, well, let me now say how incredibly sad it is, but thank Dolly for all of her contributions to the music world over the last 5 or 6 decades. So without further ado, this track is the title song of her one and only rock album, Turn It Up with Rockstar. I'll be back with you one last time. In the meantime, enjoy your listening on the mainstream. I'll sort of know, Dolly Jades.
4: Anybody want to be in rock and roll?
5: Oh, honey, she says it's her dream. It's her passion.
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0: music.
1: Mama's yelling from the kitchen. Me and Smell success along with Mama's frying chicken.

Shannon Lays, I Need More Water from the Past the Veil album, today on the mainstream. Before that was Parlor Greens and a groovy take on the Dolly Parton classic Jolene, as we remember the iconic singer-songwriter who passed away in August. And speaking of Dolly Parton, we also heard her rock star title track of her 2023 album. It's incredibly hard to believe that it's already that old as well. That does just about do it for me. Before I sign out of the studio officially, let me thank you again and again for spending some of your hard-earned time with me. I know we're all spread too thin these days, and you have a lot of options out there for your musical experiences, and the fact that you trust me to bring some of the great new music that's out across the globe means the world, and I cannot truly express that enough. So you're welcome to join me. I broadcast 7 days a week, 3 hours a day. There's a good chance that you'll be joining me sooner than later, so as always, check those local listings. You're also welcome to head on over to NV1 to get caught up with all the great things happening with my friends and colleagues at the network. And I do have one final set before the hour's officially through. Some GR Grit featuring Tessa Ballas, also Balthus, but not before this submission from Carlos Calilos Miquio Estrada. An artist who sent this in, and I do believe dials into the mainstream on KIDE 91.3 FM in and around Hoopa, California. I appreciate you sending this song in, Carlos, and we got to get caught up soon as well. I apologize about the delay, and I appreciate your understanding. Right now, for your consideration and approval, friends, it's So Alive that I leave you with from his 2026 Ranches. Be good to yourself and each other, and as always, keep on keeping on.

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On a Tuesday morning, you have found yourself on KUNM 89.9 FM, broadcasting live from the University of New Mexico. Hello and good morning to all my fellow Burgueños, you Norteños, and everyone out there, no matter where you're from. I hope you have a cup of liquid energy brewed and happily steaming in front of you as we speak. I'm Daniel Montano, your local host of Morning Edition today.

0: Bryce Hicks will be back on the mic before you know it. It is just about 6:20 in the a.m. on a September the 22nd, the 265th day of the year. 100 days remain in 2026, and it's going to be another rainy day out there, a rainy week, in fact. We can't expect that this to be the last week of monsoon moisture, but it's going to be a big one. In fact, there could be flash flooding, especially over areas of recent burn scars. Highs today in the 60s and 70s, 75 in Albuquerque, 66 in Santa Fe.
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4: I'm Layla Faldin.
5: And I'm Michelle Martin. Good morning. Did he or didn't he? Did the third president of the United States, Thomas Jefferson, father children with Sally Hemings, a young woman he held in slavery? It's a 200-year-old question that has been infused with every idea and every deep passion connected with American debates about race, power, slavery, sex, and the mythology of the founding fathers. In 2011, a few strands of hair discovered inside Thomas Jefferson's personal Bible at the Smithsonian set off a winding scientific investigation to answer that question once and for all. And we have with us now the person who led that investigation, Richard Curran, who had a decades-long career at the Smithsonian and remains a distinguished scholar there, is the author of History by a Hair, a new book detailing the complicated process behind answering this question. Mr. Kira, welcome. Thank you for joining us.
6: Michelle, thank you for having me.
5: This is one of those things that just seems to kind of tear at people, at least some people anyway. Why is that?
6: Thomas Jefferson wrote the most famous phrase in American history, all men are created equal. And yet, if he bore children with Sally Hemings, who were born into slavery, it seemed like a paradox and a contradiction.
5: So you and your team were not the first to try to get this question answered. Can you just tell us about Eugene Foster's study in the late 1990s?
6: He found contemporary descendants who had the Jefferson Y chromosome. And then he found a descendant of Eston Hemings, Sally Hemings' youngest son. Coupling the historical evidence with that DNA evidence, it convinced, I think, most historians and a lot of people that Thomas Jefferson was indeed the father of Sally Hemings' children. Other people objected. Historians, the Scholars Commission, there were family members who said, wait a second, how do we know it was Thomas Jefferson? It could be another Jefferson male.
5: Was the sense that DNA science had progressed beyond the 1990s, or that there was sufficient material there to actually be tested?
6: Sure, it was a real question. And so I enlisted two scientists, Beth Shapiro, who was working with ancient DNA from extinct species, and her partner, Ed Green, both at the University of California, Santa Cruz. And Ed was trying to sequence Neanderthal DNA. And so these are two prominent people, and I said, can you try to do it? And they were trying to do it, and that's, I thought it was possible, but I didn't know.
5: There's just so many twists and turns in this. This took 15 years. And I don't want to give away all of the spoilers, but the fact of the matter is the hair in the Bible, wasn't it?
6: Oh, well, we discovered there was a packet of hair that was not in the inventory when we first asked Monticello, a rich lock of hair. You open up the packet and here.

0: Thank you for tuning in to KUNM 89.9 FM, broadcasting live from the University of New Mexico campus. I'm Daniel Montaño, your local host today. Good morning to all my fellow Berqueños and you Norteños and everyone else, no matter where you're from. I've already said it once, but happy Tuesday. May your commute be swift and safe and your day productive. It's just about 7:20. Still to come on this morning's show, the U.S. naval blockade of Iranian ports is not just cutting off Iran's oil exports.
1: It prevents Iran from importing what it needs, from commodities to manufactured goods to food.
0: So far, though, that strategy hasn't stopped Iran from striking oil tankers and U.S. bases in the region. We'll have more on the high stakes of this game of endurance in about 15 minutes at 7:35. Be sure to stick with us. It is, of course, Tuesday, September 22nd. Going to be another rainy day out there. Rainy all week, actually. And highs will be in the 60s and 70s. It's going to get up to 75 degrees in Albuquerque today. And you're looking at 66 in Santa Fe. Getting up to 70 in Taos and

0: Coming to you live from the University of New Mexico, this is KUNM 89.9 FM. I'm your local host of Morning Edition today, Daniel Montano. It's coming up on 8:45 this morning, and we're not done just yet. Still ahead, there's a lesser known but important fuel that has seen prices rise since the beginning of the war in Iran. It's called heating oil, and it's mostly used in the Northeast to heat homes in the winter. You can hear how global disruptions are impacting heating oil prices as people gear up for the winter in less than 10 minutes on the Marketplace Morning Report.
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0: It's currently mostly cloudy and 70 degrees here in Albuquerque. It's cloudy and 64 up in Santa Fe. We're going to have more rain today and actually all week. Highs will be in the 60s and 70s. It's going to be 75 in Albuquerque, 66 in Santa Fe. Many celebrated when the state first passed a law to reform behavioral health care, but a couple years on, as the state is trying to implement that reform, there have been a few bumps in the road. This week on Let's Talk New Mexico, we'll have the state officials in charge of reform, their critics, and the locals trying to implement change on the ground, and we want to hear from you. 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
3: Good morning. I'm Layla Faldin. Voting starts today for Fat Bear Week. That's the competition for bears in Alaska's Katmai National Park. People can watch the bears fishing on live webcams and decide who's working hardest to prepare for hibernation. The park superintendent says there are more cubs lately, so there's a new generation of fat bears in the running. Last year's winner was a 1,200-pound bear named Chunk. He's back this year, so voters have a lot to weigh. It's Morning Edition.
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5: 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I'm Steve Inskeep.
3: And I'm Layla Faldin. A new study finds the wearable devices that so many people use to track their daily exercise just aren't that accurate. The research shows the smartwatches and fitness trackers overestimate how many calories are being burned. The lead author of that study is Jason Kosterna. He's an associate professor of exercise science at Florida International University, and he joins me now. Good morning and welcome to the program.
6: Good morning. Thank you for having me.
3: So, Jason, how inaccurate are the readings people are getting?
6: So in our study, we found that there's a typical error of about 15 to 25%, and that varies in our study based on individuals' body fat percentage.
3: Were the devices less accurate for certain people?
6: Right. And that's one of the big findings of our study is that the body fat percentage of an individual was correlated with an increased error in how many calories the watch said you were burning. So individuals with higher body fat percentage were getting estimates that were less accurate.
3: As in less accurate that they were burning less or more?
6: So the watch was telling them that they burned more calories. So in our study, if you were in a high body fat percentage of 35 or 40%, you might look down and see 100 calories on your watch. Uh-huh. And in reality, you might have only burned 50 or 60.
3: What's your theory about why it's less accurate on people with higher body fat percentages?
6: The watches that people wear on their wrist are trying to do something relatively complicated. They're taking user-entered info when you set up your watch, like your age, your gender, your height, and your weight, and then trying to calculate using heart rate information, maybe accelerometer data of how much your wrist is moving and in what movement pattern, and trying to calculate how many calories you have burned given those characteristics and those movement profiles. And so when those estimates are made, there is a high chance that there's some mistakes made along the way. And in particular, individuals with higher body fat percentage may not have that equation calibrated as well.
3: Did you only look at calories burned, or did you also see if things like heart rate or step counts were accurate as well?
6: We focused on heart rate and calories. Okay. And while there was technically some significance for heart rate, for most purposes, for most people, heart rate was actually fairly accurate, within a beat or two.
3: And were there certain brands or types that performed better than others?
6: Each brand did have a significant error overall. Apple technically performed better than most. We were using an Apple Watch, and so it performed the best. The Samsung and Garmin apps watches had some errors, and then the Fitbit may look the best in some of our data, but it also had some device characteristic errors that we saw at a slightly higher rate.
3: And really quickly, now that people know this, what should they do with the information?
6: So when you look at the watches estimates that they're giving you, you want to be conservative, especially if you're someone at a higher body fat percentage.
3: Jason Kosterna is an associate professor at Florida International University. Thank you for your time.
6: Thank you.
3: This is Morning Edition from NPR News. I'm Leila Fadel.
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0: Sneaking in here. 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

0: And you're listening to Morning Edition live on KUNM 89.9 FM, which is broadcasting from the University of New Mexico. I'm your local host, Daniel Montano, and of course for Bryce Dix, who will be back in the studio for you before you know it. It's coming up on 8:50, and while it's been a pleasure to be here reading you the news on Morning Edition, the show is coming to an end in 10 minutes, but don't touch that dial. We have Peace Talks Radio coming up next at 9 o'clock. Happy Tuesday out there. It is, of course, September 22nd, the 265th day of the year. Only 100 days remain in 2026. It's also known as Hobbit Day for all you Tolkien lovers out there. That's right, it is the shared birthday of both Bilbo and Frodo Baggins, who were born 22 years apart on 2868 and 2890 of the Third Age, respectively. But today is just one day of Tolkien Week, which was first celebrated by the American Tolkien Society in 1978. It's going to be another rainy day out there. In fact, a rainy week to kind of wrap up the monsoon season here in New Mexico. It's going to last all the way through Thursday night. Partly cloudy skies to start with lots of thunderstorms spread throughout the afternoon and evening. Could bring flash flooding to several areas, including Santa Fe, where if you're living in Santa Fe County, you can get free sandbags to help prepare for that possible flooding. 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Highs today are going to be in the 60s and 70s, 75 in Albuquerque, 66 in Santa Fe, 79 in Socorro, and 70 in Taos.
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1: From Marketplace in Washington, I'm Kimberly Adams. The U.S. and Israel's war with Iran, plus the ongoing war with Ukraine, are keeping oil prices high, which we've already seen have a big impact on gas and diesel prices. But with winter coming, another type of fuel is also getting more expensive. Heating oil, which is used mostly in the Northeast to heat homes in the winter. Marketplace's Elizabeth Troval has more.
3: Diesel's getting all the attention lately, but heating oil prices have shot up just like diesel because of how similar they are chemically, says Tom Kloza with Gulf Oil.
4: Heating oil and diesel are really the same molecule.
3: Between 4 and 5 million U.S. households heat their homes during the winter with heating oil, according to the U.S. Energy Information Administration.
4: A typical household in the Northeast might use anywhere between 800 and 1,000 gallons during a heating season. And obviously, with the numbers we're talking about now, that's a $6,000 bill compared to maybe a $3,500 or $4,000 bill in previous years.
3: It's just another way war in the Middle East and Ukrainian attacks on Russian refineries are straining energy markets and hurting consumers, says Rabobank's Joe DeLora.
5: Everything is connected. It's one web and just there's different tugs at different ends of the spider web.
3: He says if we end up having a colder than expected winter, that would push up demand for heating oil even more.
5: Induced demand from a colder winter, it just adds a little more stress onto an extremely stressed system.
3: Increasing the price of heating oil and diesel. I'm Elizabeth Troval for Marketplace.
1: Let's do the numbers. The Dow Jones Industrial Average is down 217 points. That's about 0.4%. The S&P 500 is effectively flat, and the NASDAQ is up 0.4%. The 10-year Treasury yield is down at 4.96%.
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1: We're well into college football season. It's a huge pull for universities in terms of bragging rights and money. But just how much of that money goes to the athletes actually playing the game is a closely held secret of the various sports programs. But reporters from The Athletic went digging and came up with some numbers on just how much schools are paying for their football roster. And there's a huge range. Some teams spend as little as $8 million to pay the players, others more than $50 million. Sam Kahn Jr. is a senior writer at The Athletic and contributed to the project. Sam, welcome.
6: Thanks for having me.
1: College football players have only been allowed to be paid directly since like 2021, and schools can now pay them up to about $20 million. But your reporting shows top programs are spending as much as three times more. How are schools getting around that limit?
6: There's two different buckets of money that players can be paid from in college sports. One, there's the direct revenue sharing, which went into effect in 2025 after the House versus NCAA settlement cleared the way for schools to directly pay players. Because up until that point, schools were not allowed to pay players directly. They had to funnel it through a third party. And even that only started, as you mentioned, in 2021. And that's the name, image, and likeness, the NIL bucket. Now, the House settlement in 2025 allowed schools to pay directly and with a cap initially of $20.5 million. This year, it's up to $21.3 million. Anything above that has to be through third-party NIL, which is subject to approval from the College Sports Commission, the governing body that enforces and overviews these deals.
1: So what did you actually find, though?
6: When you look at the schools in the top 15, top 20 of this list, that's where most of the schools that are going to contend for the college football playoff and contend for a national championship are going to come from. The schools at the bottom, are there going to be some that are going to be able to make it? Sure. And if you're able to have a set of circumstances that enable you to get there, that's absolutely possible every year. But there's no doubt that if you have more money and you have more resources, you're going to be able to attract the better players. And if you're going to attract the better players, that gives you a better chance to win, bottom line.
1: There's a bill in Congress, the Protect College Sports Act, that would let schools spend an additional $22 million on player compensation. But given your reporting that some of these schools are already spending $50 million, what would this legislation actually change?
6: Basically, it would put a cap, a hard cap, essentially, on what a school can spend. It would basically turn the revenue sharing cap that we have, keep that in place, and then add a cap for how much they can fund beyond that. If the bill were to pass, which I think there are still a lot of hurdles to get that done, the hope from leadership that is trying to pass this is that it would slow down and potentially hard cap what the spending could be at all levels.
1: Now, critics are arguing that this legislation hands conferences even more control over athletes just as they were starting to gain more financial leverage. What provisions in particular are they concerned about?
6: In pro sports like the NFL, the NBA, Major League Baseball, there are players' unions that are representing the players and that can negotiate at the bargaining table for what they want and make concessions or make assertions of what they want. If this bill passes, that really, it doesn't necessarily eliminate it because there's nothing in the bill that prevents collective bargaining from happening. But I think there's a fear from opponents of this bill that it would essentially squash any shot that athletes would have to have a voice at the table when it comes to setting the rules of play and the structure of the sport.
1: Sam Kahn Jr. is a senior writer at The Athletic. Thank you so much.
6: Thank you.
1: In Washington, I'm Kimberly Adams with the Marketplace Morning Report. 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
10: So if you're on the fence and you're not sure what to think, a post will say, hey, there's people out there that don't agree. Maybe I should look into that. People who make posters are optimists. They believe people can change. If they have the information, they might have a different opinion.
11: It's just such a beautiful thing to see that people are now taking a stand against all of the atrocities that are being committed, even in the smallest sense of creating a poster. 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
9: 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Whether it's the search for inner peace, harmony in our closest relationships, or understanding in our workplaces, schools, neighborhoods, and beyond, we explore it here on Peace Talks Radio, from personal moments to global movements. We consider what it takes to build a more peaceful world. Throughout history, posters, photographs, and other powerful images have shaped the way people understand war and conflict. They've been used both to rally support for war and to challenge it. Today, we're focusing on how artists and activists have used visual images to inspire dialogue, express solidarity, and imagine more peaceful futures. Artist, curator, and art historian Carol Wells has spent decades collecting political posters and other forms of visual protest from around the world. She believes that while art alone can't stop a war, it can change public consciousness, inspire people to act, and help sustain movements over time. Correspondent Nadine Shaker speaks with Wells about the enduring power of visual images in movements for peace and social change. In the second half of the program, we'll hear about a modern-day symbol that spread across social media faster than algorithms could suppress it, the watermelon. But first, Nadine Shaker speaks with Carol Wells, founder of the Center for the Study of Political Graphics, about her lifelong fascination with political posters and the stories they tell.
12: Tell us about the first poster that changed your life. Where were you exactly when that happened, and what impact did it have on you?
10: So basically, throughout the 80s, my prime focus was Central America. I'd been doing Nicaragua work since 1979, after the revolution was successful in Nicaragua, overthrowing the U.S.-backed Somoza dictatorship. And so I became involved with the Nicaragua Solidarity Movement and also the whole Central America Solidarity Movement. And in 1981, a UCLA professor that collected posters since the Vietnam War, since the 60s. He used to go down every summer to different places around the world. UCLA would fund him often to collect posters. Mm-hmm. And he knew I was working on Nicaragua and spoke a little Spanish. And he hired me to go down to collect posters for him. And posters were below my radar. They were curiosities. They weren't important. They weren't art to me. They weren't historical documents to me. They were just what I was hired to collect for him.
12: Okay. You weren't paying attention to them. You were just doing your job.
10: I was doing my job. And so we went around. We just met a lot of musicians and artists and poets. And that was the fascinating thing to me, just collecting posters. And one day we went into the women's organization, AMLAE, association named after Luisa Amanda Espinosa, who was a young woman killed by the Somoza government. And they were having this big demonstration in 3 days, and they had just got the posters in. And so instead of giving us one, they gave us a dozen. And at that time, I didn't know what to do with a dozen. We kept a few, but we were regifting them to people who gave us posters, and we gave one to the family where we were living. So I gave her this poster, and she put it up in her living room. And a few days later, this neighbor came over with her young son. And the two women went off to talk privately. And for some reason, I was alone in the living room with her son, who was about eight or nine. And he's never been there before. And he's looking around. He's taking stock. He's comparing. Oh, they have a TV. We have a TV. They have a picture of Jesus. We have a picture of Jesus. I mean, he's comparing. And then he sees the poster. And he was short and the poster was kind of high. And I watched him walk over to the poster, mouthing the words. He was trying to figure them out. And the words in English, it would translate, in building the new country, we are becoming the new woman. I would bet money that he did not understand what it meant, but he tried to figure it out. And that was the moment, literally the epiphany that was so strong, because that was the moment I understood how posters work. You're going about your daily life. We all have bubbles around us to get through the days. And a good poster has the ability to break through that bubble and make us look at something we had never seen before and ask a question. A good poster will always make us ask a question. And whenever we ask a question, we're not the same person before we ask the question, because all of a sudden we're confronted with something in this universe that we didn't understand, that we don't know. And it could be as simple as, why is that poster there? Why did they make that? What did they mean? What does it mean? But the very fact of asking a question is transformative.
12: After you've had that eureka moment, you know, the light bulb flashed in your head, you realized the importance of posters, and you started obsessing over them. What happened after that?
10: Well, I made a big change. At that time, I was still in graduate school. I still was finishing my dissertation in medieval 12th century French architecture. I realized even if it was the best dissertation in the world, it wasn't going to change anybody's life. And so I first came back with all these posters, and David had money from UCLA to put together an exhibition and gave my first lecture on art, on poster art and politics. It was all in 1981. And then I started traveling with it. But you know, Al Gore's Inconvenient Truth, the slideshow that he went all over the country with. I was doing that with the Nicaragua slideshow. I was going all over the country and Canada. I literally went to New Haven, Connecticut. I spoke at Yale. I went to Boston. I went to Halifax, Nova Scotia. I went to Arkansas.
12: Everywhere Carol went to put out her exhibit, she asked for posters in research centers, universities and colleges, and even in bookstores.
10: And they all had old posters that they were using as note. They tape them on the wall and they'd use the blank white back for making an agenda for their meetings.
12: Wow.
10: So I said, oh, I'll take some. You know, so I gave them an opportunity to clean house. But every place else, I literally, all these progressive bookstores were also meeting places and served as community centers. And I literally would come home with posters every place I went. And so that's when we decided to form the Center for the Study of Political Graphics.
12: It's amazing. And now it houses 85,000 posters. Is that right?
10: Over 90.
12: Okay. And what is the collection that you feel is closest to your heart?
10: That's the question I get asked the most, that one, and what's my favorite poster. And one of the things I feel really privileged about is that I don't have to choose one area. I can do any area that's of meaning to me or that's in the headlines at the moment.
12: Mm-hmm.
10: And so it's not a single issue archive like most other archives, many of the other archives are. And I think Audre Lorde was the one who said something about, you know, we do not have single issue problems. They're all interrelated. And the archive reflects that. And our exhibitions reflect that also. We've done dozens and dozens of exhibitions that have been in over 400 places around the world. And in addition, we loan posters to some major museums. We're busy.
12: The Center for the Study of Political Graphics is indeed a global archive. It has a wide varying catalog containing the rich histories of global political expression through posters. Things you'd never expect, like the Chicano civil rights movement, led by Mexican Americans, 19th century satirical lithographs, and posters from countries all over Africa, Middle East, and Asia. So in your opinion, what do you think makes a peace poster effective?
10: Trying to stop a war.
12: And in what way can they be used to stop wars?
10: Well, first, by bringing attention to the issue, education. The audience for posters are the people who agree with you, but think that they're the only ones with that opinion, that think they're a minority. So posters really show you're not alone in thinking this. So if you're on the fence and you're not sure what to think, a post will say, hey, there's people out there that don't agree. Maybe I should look into that. People who make posters are optimists. They believe people can change. If they had the information, they might have a different opinion. And there's many different messages in peace posters. There's just stop the war, no war. But then there's also the anti-intervention, which is really very close to stopping the war. But then there's solidarity. It's not just stopping the war, but helping the opposition. But then there's the, you know, how much money, you know, like stopping military spending instead of using that money for healthcare or education. So that's not directly trying to stop a war. It's trying to reprioritize where our tax money should be spent.
12: You're hearing from Carol Wells, founder of the Center for Study of Political Graphics. A moment ago, when I asked you what makes a peace poster, you said its ability to stop a war. And that same question or argument you made maybe a decade ago when you gave this really interesting TED Talk in which you asked, can art stop a war and save a planet? Can you just tell us why did you give that TED Talk and what argument were you trying to make there?
10: Well, the argument I was trying to make was that art is powerful. And that because it's powerful, it has been really marginalized to being art for art's sake. Art has always been political. This is not anything new.
12: Can you give us an example of when a peace poster or political poster started a conversation or shifted consciousness around something, maybe changed a person's mind about something?
10: One of the, I think, most intense examples is the My Lai Massacre. Remember, your listeners will not have heard of it, but the My Lai Massacre occurred in March of 1968. And it was Charlie Company, U.S. soldiers who went to a small village, My Lai, and basically they massacred between over 500 people, mainly women and children. There were no weapons found. There were no shots fired except the ones the U.S. shot. Many of the women and young girls were raped before they were murdered. And it was kept a secret until Seymour Hersh, the same independent journalist who uncovered the Abu Ghraib torture, he wrote a story about it in, I think, November 69. And when Seymour Hersh broke the story, and of course, that horrific photograph with all these dead women and babies in a ditch, in color, people could not avoid it. And there was an interview, 60 Minutes, I think, started right around that time. And there was an interview, Mike Wallace, with one of the soldiers, one of the GIs that involved the massacre. And he was describing what happened. And Mike Wallace asked him, and babies? And the soldier answered, and babies. And the New York Times the next day had the Q and babies, A and baby. They had the dialogue.
12: And the question was like, and also babies were massacred?
10: Yes, yes. Well, that was the context of the conversation prior to that question. Right. He was talking about mass shooting anything that moved. And then Mike Wallace said, and babies? Mm-hmm. And the soldier answered, and babies. It had been obviously a lot of anti-war organizing, and the organizing together with that photo, they had 50,000 of those printed. And they were handed out, they were carried in marches. The photograph was shown, as I said, in all the media. They were put on dorm walls. But because of that poster, that could not be replaced by the next dramatic event or the next horrific event. That event was kept in front of the U.S. population's consciousness through that poster.
12: So, and then what happened? What kind of action took place?
10: That marked the turning point. Of people. People were supporting the war. They believed the lies that we were hearing from Lyndon Johnson and Nixon. They believed them. But that photo becoming a poster that showed it was a lie It showed that we weren't fighting it for their good. We weren't trying to bring democracy to them. We were just trying to force them into submission.
12: And basically public opinion around the war changed because of that?
10: Absolutely, yes. I mean, it was a combination of the movement organizing and that photo to reinforce what they were saying. But that photo was like almost like the final kick that was needed to say, I don't want my money. I don't want my tax dollars going there. I cannot abide by our tax dollars doing that. We're not supposed to do that. We're supposed to be better than that. And we both were talking earlier about the TED Talk. And
12: in the TED Talk, Carol tells a story about Martin Luther King. But she tells me during our interview, when she gets off stage, her late husband reminds her that she never actually finished the story. She tells me the rest of that story during our interview. Here's what she says.
10: Yeah, Martin Luther King was told for a long time by his handlers, don't talk about international issues. Stick to civil rights, stick to domestic policy, there's enough to deal with just dealing with the unfairness of what's happening in the United States. Do not go outside. Do not expand the conversation. But in the pit of his stomach, he knew better. And then he was taking a vacation just to get recharge. And he went to the airport with a friend of his and he bought a bunch of magazines to read on the plane. And one of the magazines he bought was Ramparts, but they had an article, it's a photo article, on the impact of the Vietnam War on children. And photo after photo showed children whose faces were melted from napalm, children whose arm had been amputated because of a landmine, a baby trying to nurse from a mother who'd been killed. These pictures, just describing them without seeing them, are horrific enough. And Martin Luther King is sitting at the table with his friend, and he's, you know, had been eating lunch. And then all of a sudden, he just pushes his food away. And his friend, who wrote about this, said, "What's wrong, Martin? Is something wrong with your food?" And King says, "Nothing will taste good again until this war stops." And at that moment, those photographs moved him to take a position on the war. Yeah, it was April 1967, his speech, his Vietnam speech. And it was 1 year to the day that he was assassinated. And most people, certainly most people that I know, but it's also written about, are convinced that he was assassinated because he started to take on the Vietnam War. And many of those images were made into posters after that, which is also an interesting PS to that story.
12: We talked a lot about how posters can inspire us to ask questions, right? To like pause and think about, okay, who made this poster? What is it saying? But I'm also interested in whether it can inspire action. And you also mentioned solidarity at some point. And I wanted to ask you, what kinds of actions can a peace poster realistically spark?
10: They can spark people getting involved in a demonstration, in writing a letter. A lot of them will say, write to your congressperson, show up at this demonstration. One of my favorite posters, which actually, when I first saw it, I will confess, I thought it was kind of lightweight. But now I actually have a necklace with it on. I wear it all the time. It was done for a contest at a Pratt Art Institute in the mid-60s, a miniature contest. And it said, "War's not healthy for children and other living things." And Lorraine Schneider was the artist, and she submitted it to this contest. It was rejected. It was called too simplistic. But she had a little printing machine, and she printed it out, and she made little cards that she gave to her friends. And one of the friends was one of the screenwriters for Cagney and Aunt Lacey, the first woman-centered cop show. And her son was turning a year old, and she had a birthday, and they had a bunch of Hollywood women there. And one of the women toasted, "May this war be over before our sons are of draft age." And from that one-year-old birthday party, they created another Mother for Peace, the organization, the anti-war organization, that went to high school campuses to protest ROTC. And they succeeded in getting ROTC off of many high school campuses. It's now illegal. And so they had this little miniature and they wanted a logo. So they asked Lorraine. Lorraine gave them the rights. They blew it into a large poster. They made it into a small piece of jewelry, patches, everything. The family and the mother, another mother for peace, gave the Center for the Study of Political Graphics the right to reproduce it during the Iraq War.
12: Hmm.
10: People have been asking to reproduce it from the 60s to now. And so these posters, it's just one tool of the many tools that we have to promote peace and justice. So anything that will literally make people either want to get involved, to let them know how to get involved, or who never thought about getting involved, but realize, if not me, who? If not now, when?
12: I think the example you gave just shows the ripple effects, right? About
10: yes,
12: how one thing can survive and push through decades. I want to play devil's advocate for a moment and ask you this. I keep thinking a lot about modern conflicts, like the war in Palestine, for instance, where there obviously was a lot of art, political imagery, you know, symbols going around. That did inspire people to take action, demonstrate, and all that. But it did not diffuse the political tension, right? It inspired action, but it wasn't a favorable outcome in the end.
10: Yes, the answer is yes, you're correct. But what has changed and changed profoundly is the conversation in this country. You are seeing on the corporate news, they're covering, and they're using the words genocide. They're using the words genocide, many of them. They are showing the atrocities. And you have many different Jewish organizations and rabbis and synagogues taking a position in solidarity with Palestinians' right to exist and opposing genocide. So the conversation has clearly changed. The situation on the ground, unfortunately, has not. But the

0: has changed, and that gives me hope.
1: I did want to ask you about the role of the peace poster in the digital age, and whether you think posters hold the same power in the digital age as the print age.
0: The making of them is certainly, it's adding to. It's not instead of, it's adding to another tool in the toolbox of how to make a poster. But the biggest difference I think it has made is in the distribution. One of the reasons we have so many old posters from places, all those bookstores that I was visiting back in the 80s and the 90s, was that they would make the posters, but they didn't have a really good way of getting them out to as many places or as many people as they needed. Mm-hmm. And so they had a lot left over. What they're doing now, and you saw it, I think the first time I saw it was maybe around Occupy in 2011. And artists would put high resolution posters that were free downloads. As long as they were not used for commercial purposes or against the intent, but then they were free to use. So there are many, many places that are now offering free downloads, and you can pick your own poster. You can make your own poster. And a lot of you can see a lot of that now at the No Kings marches. People have downloaded professional posters. They make their own. But they've also downloaded some that are very powerful. And one of my favorite stories, this was during Tahrir Square, during the Arab Spring. There's an artist who goes by the name Mr. Fish. And he did this, you know, the famous Che Guevara, the Korda photograph of Che Guevara. Well, he morphed it onto the famous portrait of King Tut. So he made it an Egyptian variation of Che, but King Tut. And then the title of it was Walk Like an Egyptian. It was a very pro Tahrir Square, pro Egyptian movement. And I'm at work. My husband calls me up and says, look at this poster. It's fabulous. So I logged it. I thought it was great. I called up the editor and I said, can we get a copy of that? She said, sure. Just give us credit. So we get a copy. We have a poster of the week blog. We take one poster that we connect with a current event every week. So we put that on there. The next day, somebody took a photograph of that image on the streets of Cairo.
1: Wow. Okay.
0: In 24 hours, thanks to the internet, that image went from LA to the streets of Cairo.
1: Transcended continents, basically.
0: In a day. And it was solidarity. It was an image of solidarity that blew me away. So the internet can be really used for our side as well.
1: Yeah, and I want to play devil's advocate again.
0: Go for it.
1: Like we said, we are living in a very volatile time. We're seeing all these conflicts, seeing wars being documented on social media. And I did want to ask you if posters can evoke emotion or be as impactful as those that show the horrors of war.
0: Well, we've done a number of anti-war shows, unfortunately, a lot of them. I'm always concerned of over-aestheticizing an exhibition. If an exhibition has too many beautiful posters, it's not going to have the same impact. So I make sure in every room, if it's multi-room exhibition, or at least in every section, there's a photograph, at least one poster that shows death and dying. It shows the reality, usually using a photo like the My Lai massacre, because that really horrifies people. So I think you can't only have an exhibition that is just death and dying, because people aren't going to want to see it. They won't go. But if you combine some really, but only if they're powerful, only if the messages are clear. And there's plenty of messages that are stunning and clear. So you need a balance. You need a balance of reality and beauty. At least that's how I choose to curate.
1: That's an interesting answer. I didn't expect it.
0: What did you expect?
1: I thought you would side with the posters and just maybe talking about how the emotional connection with posters would have a larger impact than an image. But I guess you're right, because the examples that you did give do have images that are kind of designed in a way to make it a poster. So there is that

0: mix that you're talking about?
1: I mean, a lot of times students will come to me and say, how do I make a great poster? And I said, you know what? It doesn't even have to be a great poster to affect somebody, to impact somebody. It's just being the right poster with the right messages at the right time with the person who happens to see it, who's ready for it. And there is no formula for the right poster. You just got to be as honest as you can be is what you got to be. People do respond to honesty and directness and clarity.
0: Can posters create more peace in the world, in your opinion?
1: I think they absolutely can, because they make people stop and think. They make people literally evaluate what their role is. And especially, I mean, Howard Zinn's book, You Can't Be Neutral on a Moving Train, I've never seen a more time where you can't be neutral as now. And posters really challenge where you are and how you're thinking. And that's their role. Their role is to challenge you. That's why it's called a protest poster. They're not to make you feel comfortable. They're literally intended to challenge how you look at the world and your role in it. And once you start re-examining your role, it's like you can know and not care, but you can't care if you don't know.
2: 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In part two, we'll hear the story behind one of the most recognizable symbols of solidarity in recent years, the watermelon. We'll hear from Palestinian artist Khaled Hourani, whose artwork helped popularize the image around the world, and from researcher Ilham Khan, who studied how the symbol spread across social media and what it reveals about the power of art and activism in the digital age. That's coming up. Stay tuned. I'm Jessica Tichton, and this is Peace Talks Radio.
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2: This is Peace Talks Radio, the radio series and podcast on peacemaking and nonviolent conflict resolution. I'm Jessica Tichton, today with correspondent Nadine Shaker. In the digital age, symbols can spread around the world in an instant, inspiring solidarity, protest, and conversation. One of the most recognizable images to emerge in recent years is the watermelon. Activists first began using the watermelon emoji to avoid social media platforms suppressing or shadow banning posts about Gaza and Palestine. Because the fruit shares the colors of the Palestinian flag, it quickly became a powerful visual shorthand. Soon the symbol appeared far beyond social media, on fundraising artwork, taxi cabs in Tel Aviv, t-shirts and lapel pins worn by parliamentarians, national soccer jerseys, posters, murals, and countless other works of art around the world. Like many powerful symbols, the watermelon has come to represent different things to different people. Today, we're interested in how images acquire meaning, inspire solidarity, and shape public conversation. Our story traces one influential version of that symbol back to Palestinian artist Khaled Hourani, whose artwork helped shape the watermelon into an internationally recognized image. Khaled Hourani is a Palestinian artist, curator, and co-founder of the International Academy of Art Palestine in Ramallah. He also initiated the 2011 Picasso in Palestine project and the Stone Distance to Jerusalem. Correspondent Nadine Shaker asks him where the inspiration for his watermelon artwork began.
4: The story which I inspired by, the story of the watermelon by an artist, his name is Issam Badr.
0: According to Hourani, Issam Badr and other artists were trying to get a permit to start an artist league in Ramallah, Palestine, and had this encounter with the Israeli officer.
4: He asked them not to do any art which encouraged people to do violence. And he was telling them not to draw the Palestinian flag, the color of the Palestinian flag, black, red, green, and white. And Assam was asking him, if we are going to draw a flower, let's say, it has the same color, is it forbidden or not? The officer himself says, it's forbidden, and it's forbidden to do a watermelon. So I borrow this idea from the imagination of the officer himself, And I did it in 2007 as part of the subject of Atlas, the watermelon as a flag.
0: I did see the section where different artists are depicting the flag of Palestine. So some artists have a faded image of the flag. Some have bread broken up into the contours of the flag. But you have the slice of watermelon. So when you decided to do the watermelon, did you just remember that story? Or how did that creative process happen? How did you bring it to life?
4: Yes, when the topic was about the flag, as you were saying, each artist, he did his own version. So I have this story in my background. And I was thinking, I'm going to do something simple, as you can see in this atlas. And I start doing the watermelon after the subjective atlas as an art object in museums, in galleries, in the wall of the gallery.
0: A mural, yeah.
4: It was produced there. And in many different places later on. And for 10 years after I did it, it was not received well as I wish.
0: Horani tells me that people didn't appreciate the story behind the creation of the watermelon artwork, or that it was a demeaning way to represent the Palestinian flag. So it wasn't that widely recognized until...
4: It was used unexpectedly during the war against Gaza.
0: Do you remember the first time you saw it blow up, like you said, after the break of the war? Was it on social media or somewhere else?
4: Of course, many journalists, art critique, tried to contact me when it was in social media. And there was a lot of people try to find out what was the story behind, because the story itself, it gives the watermelon this kind of powerful meaning. It was alternative solution for such censorship. It was an alternative solution when it comes to do kind of solidarity with Palestinian wherever it's not allowed to use the Palestinian flag, like in Germany and in other countries. Even at that time, it was not in my mind yet that the watermelon will be that much used in the demonstration all around the world. And it was, for me, something unexpected.
0: Can you give us examples of how it was used? Because people made stickers out of it, made campaigns out of it, and people have morphed it, reinvented it. So what are some of the ways that it's been used?
4: First, it became one of the Palestinian symbols. And when they try to do something about Palestine, even normal people, not necessarily artists, they start using the watermelon to represent the Palestinian flag as an alternative. So they did it in posters for cinema festival, for literature. It was used in t-shirt. It was used in flags. It was used in embroidery. It was used now in Gaza for food agency, which give people food during the wartime. And they use it in different way, as many artists start producing it in their own way. People start doing it in 3D programs. They're doing it as an animation in videos. There's, how to say, thousands of images out of this watermelon. Some are using it for solidarity purpose, to do a flag, their own flag, even in a very simple way, to use it in the demonstration. Some people are doing it in graphic and use it in social media.
0: Horani still sees the watermelon as a piece of art, despite it being used in global solidarity work.
4: Thanks God, there's still people who bring back the story of the watermelon, bring back the art. I mean, it's part of an art practice. It's not only something come out of blue. It comes out of a very simple story, very simple image I did at Subjective Atlas of Palestine.
0: Now that it's out in the world, do you feel that it still reflects your intent? Your intent to make it was to talk about censorship and evading censorship. Do you feel that this still carries through despite having so many versions and coming to life in so many different ways. You know, what if someone takes the watermelon symbol and uses it in a divisive way or in a political way? Does it matter to you?
4: As I told you, it's something not easy to be controlled. When I told you the story behind the officer imagination about not doing the watermelon because it has the color of Palestine, he was never think that this watermelon he was mentioned not to use, it was used as a Palestinian flag in Tel Aviv, in this war, when there is a solidarity group who want to do kind of demonstration against the massacre in Gaza. And it was very sensitive to use the Palestinian flag directly in such war situation. So they use the watermelon. And for me, this is the maximum meaning of this censorship. How art could find the alternative solution for such kind of decision, not to use the national color of the national flag? How art could help to find a solution? And it's in a funny way. When you hear the story, it makes you laugh than being sad. And this is, I think, why my son, he's now 24, he was one of the people who used the watermelon that much in social media. For him, out of 12 different art projects I did, the watermelon is the best.
0: Okay. Yeah, it has a big impact on the youth for sure.
4: Yes, and this is why it was succeed, because of the youth, not because of the artist. Mm-hmm. It was success because people who love stories behind artworks. This was the hero of the artwork itself, the story. It's funny, it's very simple, and you can tell it to your kid.
0: I love that. I want to talk a little bit about the posters version of the watermelon, how it was used in posters. Do you feel that the watermelon posters that were spreading online like wildfire changed the perception of the war on Gaza?
4: Of course, art might not give a direct solution for such complicated issues like this kind of historically political conflict between Palestinians and the Israelis because of the occupation, but it might help later on. And I will say it gives a lot of people to do such kind of soft solidarity with Palestinians from where they are. I think this is how art could be helpful in such situation. When we live in this kind of dark time, and people, they couldn't do that much things to stop this war. What they can do, they can announce, they can make their voice louder, they can do their own statement that they want this war to come to an end, and they ask to change this situation. Art in such case, it's a very good example of how we can find ways to find solution for complicated issue.
2: That was Nadine Shaker speaking with Khaled Khorani, Palestinian artist and curator. Next, Nadine speaks with Ilham Khan, a graphic designer, researcher, and lecturer at the University of Johannesburg in South Africa. She was one of many seeing the images and posters of the watermelon on her social media feed.
0: Do you remember the first poster you saw that used the watermelon symbol and how you reacted to it?
5: I think one of the first posters that I saw, it had the watermelon, and there's lots of like iterations of this poster, so I can't remember the exact one, but it was this idea of the watermelon slice and rockets that were falling into the watermelon. So it was almost the seeds of the watermelon that resembled the rockets. And I just thought that was such a powerful poster or visual, because already as a graphic designer, you could kind of see the deeper meaning behind it and the concept, which was that the watermelon represented the people or the land of Palestine, and these seeds that were then breaking into the watermelon, destroying the people and their land. So that was one of the first posters that I actually saw.
0: Mm-hmm. And you produced a paper called Seeds of Freedom, where you analyze posters that incorporate the watermelon icon. Can you tell us how you became interested in watermelon posters?
5: So in my particular case, I was feeling quite helpless when the whole issue sort of rose. Obviously, I grew up as a young Muslim knowing about Palestine, knowing about the struggles that the people of Palestine were going through. But then obviously, after what happened on October 7th, I was feeling quite helpless in that situation. And the more my colleague and I sat with it, the more we realized there's something that we can add here. And that's how we then started to notice that the watermelon kind of exploded and the meaning that it then had. And that's what then drew us into this particular topic, is trying to develop a sense of what exactly does this watermelon mean and how does it have a deeper meaning than just an emoji on your phone or on social media.
0: And then what made you want to document or explore all these other posters that you started seeing, the watermelon iconography?
5: So we went back and forth with what was the best take on this? How could we showcase this? And we obviously struggled because we couldn't find work from designers in Palestine, given the circumstances. And we then came across the Palestine Poster Project. And we went through all of their different options under iconography. And given what we were seeing on social media and the rise of the watermelon, that's what then made us look deeper into the watermelon itself. Our sort of angle was looking at it more from a social media stance as well.
0: Interesting. And I remember these watermelon posters being everywhere on my feed. You just couldn't escape it. And even news outlets were picking up on it and explaining to audiences what it meant. Can you give us a sense of the scale of how widespread it became, especially on social media?
5: So I think in order to answer that question, I think you would have to have a deep understanding of how social media algorithms work. So for both myself and, like you mentioned, it was all over your feed as well. That would be given because of our algorithm and what we were being fed. So the scale on my side was quite a deep reach, whereas for other people, they might not have seen it immediately because it does depend on that particular person's search history and where they stand within this whole sort of situation that was unfolding.
0: I think part of why eventually it exploded to much larger audiences was because it was able to circumvent the social media algorithm, right, that restricted pro-Palestine content. And I wanted to ask you if you have a sense of how that happened and why it's important.
5: Definitely. That's something we spoke about in our papers, that this little symbol of a watermelon could bypass all of the restrictions that were being put in place to restrict the content that was being shared. Mm-hmm. And by having any hashtags that said pro-Palestine, your work was almost shadow banned. And this little watermelon symbol, because it was just the fruit, could circumvent any of the shadow banning, which is part of the reason it exploded more than the flag did, because the flag was something that people could immediately pick up, whereas this little watermelon symbol was a way to just get past it. And in our paper as well, there is also a section where we speak about within Israel how a company sort of circumvented the restriction on not being pro-Palestine, and just they weren't allowed to display the Palestinian flag. And then they literally stuck a sticker of a watermelon on the side of a van and said, this is not a Palestinian flag, but still showed their solidarity with the people of Palestine. And that's just a real world example of something that has exploded over social media just by simply being a fruit and people giving it a symbolic meaning.
0: Yeah, that's a great example. I did want to go back to you explaining how you did your content analysis. And, you know, most of the posters originated from international artists or agencies and were distributed online, and they're in English. What does that mean to you, or what does it tell you?
5: So that's a really interesting question, because When we initially looked at it, firstly, we went onto the Palestinian Poster Project Archives, which is a digital archival site with all of these posters that has to have the word Palestine in it.
0: Mm-hmm.
5: We then searched under the iconography of just simply the watermelon. And then we started collecting these posters. We gave ourselves a set date, which was from October 2023, and then we collected this body of work, and it was very interesting for us because we just from the offset thought this would be posters produced by people in Palestine.
0: Mm-hmm.
5: And after doing further research, we noticed that it was mostly international artists.
0: Mm-hmm.
5: And that was a completely different take because it created this idea of people were now becoming more aware of the situation. And there was this rise in international solidarity, which you can still see today with the flotillas, with all of the different activists from all over the world. And it's just such a beautiful thing to see that people are now taking a stand against all of the atrocities that are being committed, even in the smallest sense of creating a poster. And it just creates a bigger community that can take on all of these issues in the world.
0: I guess in your paper, you analyzed the different meanings that the watermelon symbol has come to take in posters. Can you tell us some of the meanings you've discovered?
5: So again, there was a lot of things that we picked up. So what we did was we took these 408 posters that had the watermelon symbol in them, obviously confining them within our time frame. We then started to separate these out into how was the watermelon represented. And we came up with four key concepts, which was the watermelon that basically stood in for the Palestinian flag, the watermelon that was then perpetuating the body, then the land of Palestine itself, and then as a weapon. Mostly, the watermelon seems to be shown as a triangle, which is reminiscent of the triangle in the Palestinian flag. So it goes a little bit deeper than just the colors. And then as the people, it usually takes on the form of the female body in particular. So usually it's a woman, a protector, a mother, someone who's very connected to the land. It's usually a woman that's weeping or carrying a child that has been wounded. So that is as the land or as the flesh. And in some instances, the seeds become the people. There's one example that I can think of right now, which was the watermelon segment. And inside it was the way that Muslim people wrap their deceased, which is in the white cloth. And instead of the seeds, it was pictures of those white pieces of cloth as the humans were wrapped in it. And it just shows the connection between the watermelon, between the people, between the land. So the seeds, even if they destroy the watermelon, the seeds will be replanted and they'll still be there.
0: Mm-hmm.
5: And then as a weapon, you could say that the watermelon point itself could be described as a weapon because in some posters it's very sharp. In other posters, it has almost blood dripping off it, which could also be the juice, but it looks like blood.
0: Mm-hmm.
5: There's other posters that showcase the watermelon being used as a pebble within a slingshot.
0: Mm.
5: So it replaces that pebble. There's also a design which has a depiction of a superhero called Palestina, which is a female superhero, and she's holding a watermelon in her hand, almost ready to throw it.
0: Interesting.
5: And there's also a couple of posters which are slightly more humorous. So there's one where it's a IDF soldier and you just see this watermelon that's been flung at him and he's sort of toppling over.
0: Mm.
5: So it showcases the watermelon as a weapon as well. So those were the four main fields that we discovered.
0: I wanted to ask you more specifically about the general symbolism or meaning the watermelon has come to take. So you write that the watermelon has been an object of defiance since 1967, specifically because Palestinian flags were banned from public display then. How has it taken a different meaning, in your opinion, after it spread on social media or gained popularity after 2023?
5: I think it's also a way for people to show solidarity with a particular cause without outright saying it. Mm-hmm. And given the climate that we're in right now, that's almost problematic for some people to say I'm pro-Palestine because they could lose their jobs or their visas could be in trouble or travel bans could be put into place. And even though back then it obviously was a means of defiance, it still is. I think that meaning is still there and it's just continued with a different generation on different platforms. I don't think it's necessarily something that's changed its meaning. It's still an object of defiance, whichever way you look at it.
0: For some people, like you said, it's still a symbol of resistance, a gesture towards peace in a time where it's very polarizing to speak up. But it does also spur up these negative emotions, and it could also be the opposite of peace, right? So do you think that the watermelon symbol can function as both a form of resistance and a gesture towards peace, or are those things in tension with each other?
5: I will say that when it is used by the people to showcase that they are pro-Palestine, I don't think they're necessarily trying to incite any form of violence. I think the people that take up an issue with this, again, it's the same way of showing an Israeli flag. If you had an Israeli flag on a hoodie or something, it doesn't necessarily mean you're trying to incite violence, and it's just the symbol. Everything that people are putting onto it, those are their own views. Those are their own feelings. It's just the symbol of a watermelon. So yes, sometimes maybe someone is trying to be more malicious with it. But I think if you look back at the reason it was created, you need to consider the fact that it was created because there were these restrictions and were these restrictions put onto the other side. So again, it's not necessarily inciting violence. It's just trying to create a community, create a sense of belonging.
0: Mm-hmm. And on the note of belonging, earlier in the interview, you said that you became interested in the watermelon posters because you felt so helpless watching the war unfold in Palestine. And then you, in your research, you realized that all these artists were also responding in solidarity.
5: I definitely think it became an easier way to sort of wrap your head around everything that was going on. I think art and design have such an important role to play in everything in our lives. We look at almost every place of conflict. We look at the designs that called people to serve in the army, that called people to stand up against the army. Design played a role in everything. And I think firstly, it's important to note that design is a major part in all of this. And artists, just by simply creating a watermelon, can help people wrap their heads around something that's happening without having to look at the actual photographs. It's a way to disseminate information while still respecting the dignity of those affected.
0: You know, obviously you think that protest art can create solidarity, but do you think it can push past political conflicts, or are they just relegated to the space of being symbols?
5: I think because, again, poster art is a form of communication design. So if you look at every conflict area, there's always some form of poster art. And it doesn't necessarily have to be high-end digital work. And I think that was the important thing to pick up with these watermelon posters as well, is that anything can become resistance posters. And one of the most important things was like just slapping the picture of the watermelon on it, not needing any text, not needing this work to be printed. You could just put it on a piece of card. And that was a resistance poster. I think that is a powerful sort of statement to have, where you can beat these systems that have all the money to sort of shadow ban your work. But then you could go out into the streets and stick a little sticker of a watermelon on a pole and someone could take it and then reshare it online. But I think the idea of a resistance poster has changed form. I think in the past, we always had this idea that it had to be a physical poster. And then it became something that was placed onto social media. And now it's gone even further, where you could have a little metal pin that was a watermelon. You could have a emoji that is a watermelon. You could have a sticker that is a watermelon. And you could place these all over the world, in the real world, on the digital sphere as well. And it's still a resistance poster. So I don't think it's just art. I definitely don't think it's just art and it's just a symbol and it just lives there. I think it has the capacity to move people like art does. And it has the capacity to make them feel something and to hopefully get out there, or at the very least reshare something online so more and more viewers see it. And hopefully more people are sort of reading up about the situations and taking a stand instead of just looking at something and walking away.
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set, the trio of Mark Kramer on the piano, Lenny White on the drums, and Charles Fambrough on the bass. They called themselves Stone Jazz, doing a tune that was recorded and made popular by the rock group The Rolling Stones back in the 60s, 1966 to be exact. Released in 1967, the tune entitled Ruby Tuesday by Stone Jazz. And starting off the afternoon were two brothers, Jimmy Roberts on the saxophone and Peter Roberts on the guitar and the keyboards. The two handled all the primary arrangements and the production for this CD, their debut CD entitled Sugar and Spice. And they did the tune entitled Sooner or Later. This is All That Jazz here on KUNM, and now taking us up to the break, Hank Mobley, along with Grant Green and Whitten Kelly. And this is the tune entitled, Uh-huh, on All That Jazz.

0: Reads. 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
1: Back at you for this, the second half hour of All That Jazz here on KUNM. My name is Emmanuel, taking you through the afternoon. Just before the break, we heard from Hank Mobley on the tenor sax, along with Grant Green on the guitar and Wynton Kelly on his piano. Also featured was Paul Chambers on the bass and Billy Joe Jones on the drums with a piece entitled Uh-Huh. Let's begin this half hour with Annie Ross. From her CD, Sings a Song with Mulligan, this is How About You on All That Jazz.

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That's Hank Crawford from the CD entitled The World of Hank Crawford. The tune Sunny Moon for Two. Hank Crawford along with Danny Mixon on the piano, Ronnie Kubert on the baritone sax, Kenny Washington on the drums, and special guest Melvin Sparks on the guitar, and of course Hank Crawford on the alto sax, and the tune Sunny Moon for Two. Just ahead of that, we heard from Clifford Lamb from his CD Blues and Hues, and he did Me and You, Clifford Lamb on the piano, along with Cindy Blackman Santana on the drums, Buster Williams on the bass, and the special guest Nicholas Payton on the trumpet with Me and You. And starting off this half hour, we heard from Annie Ross from her CD of the same name, How About You is the tune. British-born American singer and actress, best known for her association with the Lambert, Hendrix, and Ross. She did the vocals on most of their pieces. On this one, Annie Ross with How About You. This is All That Jazz here on KUNM, and as we continue on, let's hear from Jackie McLean. This is a tune entitled Greasy on All That Jazz.

0: Listen here. There is no human being that wants to walk around through life with a monkey strapped on his back. So why don't you cool down, daddy? Or don't you blow your top. Fly right.
1: Carmen McRae with her recording of Nat King Cole's classic Straighten Up and Fly Right, taken from her 1973 studio album It Takes a Whole Lot of Human Feelings. Carmen McRae on the vocals as well as on the piano, Joe Pass on the guitar, Larry Bunker on the vibraphone, and Ray Brown on the bass. Once again, McRae out in front on Straighten Up and Fly Right. This is All That Jazz here on KUNM, and when we come back, I've got some Jazz Crusaders and more. So you want to stick around for more All That Jazz.
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Back at you for this, the third and final half hour of All That Jazz here on KUNM, broadcasting from the beautiful campus of the University of New Mexico here in Albuquerque. My name is Emmanuel. And as we continue on this half hour, let's hear from Charles Lloyd. This is the tune entitled 2CL on All That Jazz.

sing it, you'll have to swing it, more commonly known as Mr. Paganini. This taken from her 1997 tribute CD to Ella Fitzgerald, the CD entitled Dear Ella. Dee Dee Bridgewater on vocals, along with Lou Levy on the piano, and Ray Brown, former husband of Ella Fitzgerald, on the double bass. With If You Can't Sing It, You'll Have to Swing It. Just ahead of that, another young lady, Carmen Lundy, with her studio project, Soul to Soul, featuring such artists as Patrice Rushen, Jerry Allen, Daryl Hall, and Jasmine Ross. The tune entitled Everything I Need, Carmen Lundy, out in front on vocals. And starting off the set, we heard from the tenor sax of Charles Lloyd, from the CD entitled Acoustic Masters, Lloyd, again, on the tenor sax, along with Jason Moran on the piano, Ruben Rogers on the bass, Eric Holland on the drums with 2CL. This is All That Jazz here on KUNM, and as we continue on, let's hear something from Joshua Redman. This is Woodland on All That Jazz.

0: That's Joshua Redman with me here on All That Jazz. And that just about does it for this edition of All That Jazz here on KUNM. My name is Emmanuel, and it has been my pleasure sitting in satisfying your jazz appetite on the afternoon. Up next is Afternoon Freeform. You want to be sure and stick around for that. And I would invite you to check me out on tomorrow night at 10 p.m. following Putney and the Blues Show. That's when it's the Soulful Hour, and I turn around and satisfy your R&B taste on the evening, taking you back to the 60s and the 70s. That's tomorrow evening at 10 p.m. Right here on KUNM, the Soulful Hour. Until next time, I've got, as promised, the Jazz Crusaders with taking me out the door. Until next time, please be careful, be safe, and make it a good one.
1: We were born in Houston, Texas. You dig? We live the funk. We ate the funk. Oh yeah. And by the way,

jazz, you know, that whole New Orleans, Louisiana, funk, Texas thing, man. You know that

0: Oh yeah, let me hear it. Oh yeah.
1: Oh yeah.
0: One more time, I said, oh yeah.
1: Oh yeah.
0: Now let's sing a little bit, repeat after me.

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Billy Towns performs September 24th, and Andre Mail performs a Miles Davis tribute September 27th. 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

Daydream. Before that, we listened to Doogee by Kool & the Gang. Langolf with Watch What You Say featuring Melinda Stoica. And Havana City from Auntie Flo. Right now, we've got Broken Keys, Do I Have To? It's the Tall Black Guy.

0: Were you a nosy kid?
1: Are you kidding me? Of course I was. Questions for everybody.
0: Somebody who liked to ask questions all the time?
1: Yeah. Annoyingly so, I think some people would say. But
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0: I think a lot of us were. And you know what else? I think a lot of other people are.
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4: Thank you for joining me on KUNM this afternoon. My name is Tim Reynolds. I'd like to let you know about the 22nd Annual International Folk Art Market in Santa Fe. It runs from July 9th through July 12th in Rail Yard Park. 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

That was The Whispers with Keep On Loving Me. Before that, we heard the Cinematic Orchestra with Channel One Suite. 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

That was Savages with You're My Chocolate. Before that, we listened to Wael with Come By and We'll Talk All Night, and Groove Armada with My Friend. Up next, we've got Coco

KUNM is turning 60, and we want you to join us Saturday, October 17th for music, food, and a night to celebrate six decades of independent local radio. Cadillac Bob and the Rhinestones, Red Light Cameras, Paul Pino and the Tone Daddies, DJ sets by Three Deuce Loose, food from Umami Moto and the Munchie Truck. 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

0: That was Natural Self with Feet Keep Moving. Before that, we listened to Pacwa with These Things Come, Silk Sonic with Love's Train, and TM Juke with So Good featuring Alice Russell. My name is Tim Reynolds. 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

0: That was Color Girl with Joyrider. It's the Y Tribe's underground mix. Before that, we heard Disclosure with F For You featuring Mary J. Blige. 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

That was Folk with Aldo Rain. Before that, we listened to More Fatter with Yeah You and Groove Armada with Chicago. 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And right now, we're going to listen to Pit Millett with Try a Little Tenderness.

That was Jean-Jacques Perry with EVA. Before that, we heard Sean Cudi and Egypt 80 with Na Them featuring Tom Morello. My name is Tim Reynolds. 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And this is Led Zeppelin with the Rain Song.

0: That was the Beatles with All You Need Is Love. Before that, we heard the Rain Song from Led Zeppelin. My name is Tim Reynolds. Thank you for joining me this afternoon on Afternoon Freeform. Have a great afternoon.
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0: That's All Things Considered from NPR News. I'm Juana Summers.
1: And I'm Scott Detrow. Childcare is incredibly expensive. And as costs continue to rise, many families are turning to grandparents to fill the childcare gap.
2: The cost for childcare for him is about the same as our mortgage. So it would have just been another cost like that.
0: That story and more coming up after the news.
3: Live from NPR News in Culver City, California, I'm Dwayne Brown. In Mississippi, a grand jury found there was no evidence to bring charges in the death of Nolan Wells, a black college student found dead after a July 4th party with his white friends. Wells' body was found 2 days later after he and his friends went on a boating trip to Horn Island, but the group returned without him. The grand jury found no criminal conduct and said Wells' death was consistent with drowning, but family members, including his mother, Christine Wansley, expressed frustration with investigators.
4: Elmore and I do not believe that Nolan simply and accidentally drowned. And nobody saw anything, and no one knows anything.
3: The family's attorney, Ben Crump, says he wants to keep the investigation open and active.

0: Iraq's prime minister is delaying a deadline for Iran-backed militias to hand over weapons by at least a year. He told President Trump back in June the deadline would be at the end of this month. NPR's Jane Arraf has more.
1: Prime Minister Ali Azadi told the New York Times that he was proposing a phased withdrawal, with an initial 3 months in which Iran-backed Iraqi militias would stop attacks and the U.S. would pledge not to attack them. After that, he said the paramilitary forces would gradually disarm in a process that would end in late 2027. It was not clear whether Azadi had U.S. approval for the plan. At a White House meeting in July, he said militias which have attacked U.S. targets would be disarmed by September 30th. That date is also the deadline for the U.S. military to withdraw from Iraq. Jane Arraf, NPR News, Amman.
0: A mixed bag of trading on Wall Street after oil prices eased a bit, settling near $99 a barrel. This is NPR News.
2: Live from KUNM in Albuquerque, I'm Mark Haslett. Attorneys for the New Mexico State Ethics Commission last week asked a federal judge to toss much of a new lawsuit from former Western New Mexico University president Joseph Shepard. Source New Mexico reports in 2023, Shepard and his wife, former CIA agent and congressional candidate Valerie Plame, used taxpayer money on international travel, five-star resort stays, and exotic home furnishings. State Auditor Joseph Maestas in 2024 issued a report detailing nearly $364,000 in spending. The State Ethics Commission in 2025 filed a lawsuit against Shepard, alleging that he used Americans with Disabilities Act money intended for campus projects to instead build a patio where he hosted events for his daughter's wedding. Shepard left his post as president of Western New Mexico in early 2025, and the New Mexico Department of Justice subsequently filed a lawsuit seeking to recoup his severance payment. That case is scheduled to go to trial next year. In August of this year, Shepard filed a suit of his own against the State Ethics Commission and its executive director, accusing them of violating his civil rights with the 2025 lawsuit. The commission's attorneys wrote that Shepard's legal team has created a, quote, conspiracy theory uniting the various lawsuits he is facing. You're with listener-supported KUNM.
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5: And I'm Juana Summers. A grand jury in Mississippi won't bring charges in the case of Nolan Wells, the black teenager found dead off the coast this summer.
6: Anyone close to Nolan knew that his disappearance and death were not the result of racial hate or violence.
0: First News.
7: Live from NPR News in Culver City, California, I'm Dwayne Brown. The U.S. and China are still negotiating a possible extension of a trade truce, which President Trump and China's leader will discuss when they meet in Washington this week. NPR's Emily Fang reports significant trade frictions remain under the surface.
8: The trade truce that followed an intense tariff battle last year paused threatened Chinese export controls that would have cut the U.S. off almost completely from rare earth products, something China has an effective monopoly on. But the truce expires in November, and in an interview with Bloomberg this week, the U.S. Trade Representative Jameson Greer said the U.S. was not yet ready to extend it. NPR reporting shows that's because of deep distrust of Beijing. While data shows China's exports of rare earth magnets has picked up since the truce, volumes of other rare earth products remain low. And a senior U.S. official told NPR China's compliance with rare earth export agreements has, quote, been very disappointing. Emily Fang, NPR News, Washington.
7: 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As NPR Scott Newman tells us, some have characterized it as state-run media.
9: The channel launched Monday evening, just days after Trump announced that he was banning journalists from CNN, MS Now, and Politico from the White House. A hearing in that case is set for Wednesday afternoon. Democrats, including Arizona Senator Mark Kelly and California Governor Gavin Newsom, have likened Trump TV

0: On listener-supported KUNM, it's coming up on 2 minutes until 6 o'clock. Stay with us right after All Things Considered wraps up here. We'll be going into Marketplace from American Public Media, followed by The Daily from The New York Times in a little more than a half hour. And then since it's Tuesday evening, our 7 p.m. offering will be Studio 505. Tonight on Studio 505, we'll hear Santa Fe bassist, conductor, sound engineer, and artistic researcher Carlos Santisteban, whose expansive musical practice includes punk, jazz, improv, and experimental performance. He's the director of the High Mayhem Emerging Arts Collective, which was founded in Santa Fe back in 2001. You can tune in for that program at 7 p.m. tonight. So, easiest way to listen is just to keep it right here.
1: Part of it is about accountability to the American public, and part of it is a fundamental role of the press in society, which is to bear witness. 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